0: the brown.
1: Hi, my name is Faye Victor, and I'm a vocalist composer based in Brooklyn, New York, playing with my band Mutations for Justice. Mutations for Justice is a rolling diary of the current administration using meme-like compositions that are developed through improvisation while on stage in performance.
0: People out there trying to get all the brown people. They're trying to get all the brown people.
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very much. We have Bob Nose piano, Ricky Ford tenor saxophone, Jack Walrus trumpet, and featuring Danny Richmond on drums. Thank you very much.

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Abrazos.

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0: 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No, that's such a tricky question. Where are we from?
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Masu.

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Yeah.

0: Hello, ahlan wa sahlan, and welcome to another episode of Arab Voices, a syndicated radio talk show that airs on dozens of radio stations in the US and Europe since 2002. This is Saeed, executive producer and host of Arab Voices. During this episode of Arab Voices, episode number 1219, I will have two segments. First, we will listen to the Electronic Intifada newscast, a summary of the latest developments in occupied Palestine, including the ongoing Israeli genocide in the Gaza Strip, and the ongoing Israeli atrocities in the West Bank, and the latest developments in Lebanon that is under constant bombardment by apartheid Israel. During the second segment, we will listen to the keynote address by Dr. Ramzi Baroud, Palestinian historian, journalist, and editor of the Palestine Chronicle, delivered at an event titled Sumud, a celebration of Palestinian culture, resistance, and solidarity. It was organized by Pacifica Station KPFK in Los Angeles, California. In his talk, Dr. Baroud spoke on storytelling as an act of sumud, tracing the intimate relationship between memory, exile, resistance, and the struggle to preserve Palestinian humanity through words. Let's begin with the Electronic Intifada newscast, a summary of the latest developments in occupied Palestine and Lebanon, presented by Noura Burrows-Friedman, Associate Editor at the Electronic Intifada.
1: This is the Electronic Intifada newscast. I'm Noura Burrows-Friedman, Associate Editor at the Electronic Intifada. It's day 965 of Israel's genocide in Gaza. Here's a brief summary of some of the latest developments this week in Palestine and Lebanon. Israel escalated its attacks on Gaza this week, killing Palestinian children, men, and women, as its army bombed dozens of villages in Lebanon and issued a forced displacement order for an entire region in the south. In central Gaza City on Wednesday night, as families tried to celebrate the first day of Eid al-Adha, Israel carried out a massacre with an airstrike on a residential building, killing at least 10 Palestinians, five of them children, and wounding at least 18 others. Footage from journalist Salah Ziara shows the building on fire, with children being pulled from the wreckage and others laying on stretchers in ambulances. A witness at the scene described how families were gathered together when missiles suddenly rained down on them, leaving body parts and wounded people scattered around as civil defense and ambulance crews struggled to pull the injured from beneath the rubble. Israel carried out a series of airstrikes on Gaza City on Tuesday, killing at least three people and wounding nearly two dozen others. The Electronic Intifada's contributor Mohammed Assad filmed the scene in the aftermath of an Israeli attack on the Rimal neighborhood of Gaza City as crowds of people poured into the streets. Mohammed Oda, who was just appointed the commander of the Qassam Brigades, Hamas's armed wing, was killed in a strike on a residential building along with his wife and two sons. Oda replaced Izzedine al-Haddad, who was assassinated in an Israeli attack last week. Israel also attacked the Maghazi refugee camp on Tuesday in central Gaza, killing at least five Palestinians, including a 25-year-old photojournalist, Fadi al-Maghari. Al-Maghari was killed in an Israeli drone strike after an Israel-backed armed militia entered the camp and caused residents to panic. Witnesses told Dropsite News that people were attempting to flee through a narrow passage when the strike killed five. Dropsite's contributor Mohammed Ahmed interviewed an eyewitness who said that the attack was a repeat of an incident in April when at least 10 Palestinians were killed in a raid by the Israeli army backing the collaborator militia. Quote, as usual, the militia raided the residential area of al-Maghazi camp, he said. This is the second time that the militia has entered this area. People left their houses to see what was happening because there was a high intensity of fire. The army started firing and the troops started shooting, the witness said. On Monday, Israel used two helicopter gunships to attack tents for displaced people in the Mawasi area of Khan Yunis. The attack killed a six-year-old child, Muna Abu Libda, who was recovering from a broken arm. Footage of Mona's father in agonizing grief, mourning over her small body, was filmed by reporter Mahmoud Bassam. A 31-year-old woman, Hanan Abdel Nasser Mahmoud, was also killed in the strike. Local reporters say that she was breastfeeding her newborn baby when she was killed. Her infant, Mohammed, was severely injured and required emergency amputation on his little left leg. Journalist Ibrahim Moharib captured footage of Mohammed in the hospital. Reports say that his leg was buried with his mother's body. A 15-year-old child, Fatima Mohammed Abdulhadi Al-Khatib, was in critical condition from the same Israeli attack and died the next day from her injuries, according to the Wafa news agency. Israel attacked the Nuseirat refugee camp on Monday night, according to Wafa, forcing families out into the streets. Photos by Mohammed Kadoha show small children carrying even smaller children in their arms. The next morning, journalist Fadel Imgari documented extensive destruction Israel inflicted on the camp following airstrikes that targeted two residential blocks. Israel attacked Nuseirat early Sunday morning, killing three Palestinians, including a couple and their baby, a one-year-old named Osama. Also on Sunday, a Palestinian man was killed by Israeli gunfire in Jabalia in northern Gaza. And the body of an 8-year-old boy, Hani Abdullah Shakshak, was found inside a tent in northwestern Gaza on Sunday after he was injured and reported missing following heavy Israeli shelling. The boy had apparently been wounded in the shelling and ran to a nearby tent, seeking safety and help from others. People had already fled the area, according to reporters, and Hani remained inside the tent alone and injured and eventually bled out. Reporter Saeed Hezbollah captured footage of Hani's father mourning his son after his body was found. After a long search that lasted nearly 24 hours, Hezbollah stated, quote, his family lived between fear and hope, searching for him everywhere, but he remained alone inside the tent, bleeding until he succumbed to his injuries and was found martyred. Israel continued to target and attack Palestinian police and security forces this week, intending to spread disorder and chaos throughout Gaza. On Saturday, five police officers and personnel were killed when Israel bombed a police post with at least two missiles in the Al-Tuam area in northern Gaza, according to the General Directorate of Police. Gaza's Interior Ministry stated that Sabar Abdul Rahman Jarboa, a child bystander, was also killed in the strike. The ministry said that Israel has killed 42 police officers and personnel since the start of the so-called ceasefire in October 2025, in yet another flagrant violation of what Israel agreed to, and with total impunity. Quote, the occupation would not have been able to commit this bloody massacre were it not for the silence of the mediators and the international community regarding the occupation's ongoing crimes against the police and civilians in the Gaza Strip, the Interior Ministry stated. Reporter Abdel Sabah filmed footage of those killed and wounded in the Israeli attack being taken to the hospital. The Gaza Government Media Office said that as of Wednesday and since the fraudulent ceasefire came into effect nearly 8 months ago, Israel has committed more than 3,000 grave breaches and violations of the agreement. At least 910 Palestinians have been killed, more than 2,700 have been injured, and at least 82 have been abducted by Israeli forces. Furthermore, only 36% of the agreed-upon amount of humanitarian and relief aid have reached Gaza, and only about a third of all humanitarian and medical evacuation permissions have been granted, marking, the media office says, quote, a clear continuation of the policy of restriction and the obstruction of humanitarian movement and travel. And new analysis by Forensic Architecture, published in DropSite News, says that Israel has built more than 25 kilometers of earthen barriers inside Gaza since the so-called ceasefire. Israel has been fortifying military bases in the eastern part of the territory it controls and constructing a physical barrier walling off Palestinians from most of the Gaza Strip, according to the research, which draws on satellite imagery and other data. In January, findings by Forensic Architecture showed Israel had begun constructing berms, which are large, raised mounds of earth, to create a physical separation between the area it controls and the area that the Palestinian population has been forced into, DropSite reports. Quote, the latest findings show that the berms have been extended to create a mostly unbroken wall. Much of the berm runs west of the yellow line, going even deeper into Palestinian territory. In places like Jabalia, the Israeli military has created a buffer zone along the yellow line, destroying everything in a 300-meter vicinity and creating an effective no-man's land west of the line. Abdeljawad Omar, an assistant professor at Birzeit University in the West Bank and a guest on the Electronic Intifada livestream, told DropSite News that, quote, this is the danger of reading the ceasefire as an event rather than as a phase. It allows the slow violence of fortification, encroachment, and engineered uninhabitability to proceed under the cover of a word that promises its end. This is the whole grammar of settler colonial space in miniature, Omar added. The line is never where the line is said to be. The yellow line, like the green line before it, like every cartographic fiction Israel has authored, exists in order to be exceeded. It is drawn not to mark a limit, but to generate the next transgression of that limit. Control of 53% becomes control of 60%, becomes the buffer that eats 300 meters more. DropSite adds that Israel has also fortified newly constructed military bases along the yellow line, the analysis shows, by clearing the surrounding rubble, paving roads leading to the bases, adding new structures, and building even higher berms as a protective wall around the bases. There are a total of 38 Israeli military bases east of the yellow line that are currently operational, according to Forensic Architecture. The higher berms are flattened on top, creating a walkway for patrol and surveillance. An image posted on May 8th shows a new Israeli military base at what was the Bani Suhaila roundabout in Khan Yunis, a new built-up area amidst a complete moonscape of rubble and flattened earth. The report says that it has a high berm perimeter, paving, and security towers. Turning to the occupied West Bank, Israeli forces killed a Palestinian man, Nasser Ali Kamel al-Sadi, in the Jenin refugee camp on Tuesday. The army had invaded the camp and shot al-Sadi in the thigh, causing him to bleed out before paramedics could reach him, according to the director of the Jenin Governmental Hospital. Also on Tuesday, a 13-year-old Palestinian child was attacked and injured by Israeli soldiers during a raid into the town of Bani Naim near Al-Khalil. The Palestine Red Crescent Society said its teams transported the boy to the hospital after he was shot with a rubber-coated bullet. In Masafer Yatta, Israeli settlers attacked Palestinians, vandalized their property, and cut down trees in one of the villages, while Israeli forces shot Palestinians with stun grenades during the attack. A 16-year-old child, Mohammed Aziz al-Hatalin, was injured, according to the Anadolu news agency. Further north, Anadolu reported, settlers invaded the village of Salem near Nablus and attempted to set fire to agricultural crops during the peak harvest season, but residents managed to extinguish the fire before it spread. On Wednesday, also in Masafer Yatta, an Israeli settler attacked a Palestinian mother and her child in the hamlet of Hirbet al-Merkez. An eyewitness said that the settler physically beat up the mother and her child after breaking into her family's home. Israeli forces assaulted a man during a raid on the Zawata area west of Nablus, according to the Palestine Red Crescent Society. Israeli settlers beat a Palestinian man and sprayed him with pepper spray in Beita, south of Nablus, while nearby, the Israeli army stormed the village of Awarta, firing tear gas, stun grenades, and live ammunition. A similar raid was carried out in Al-Mughayr, near Ramallah, according to the Wafa news agency. Meanwhile, the Israeli government announced that it intends to build a defense ministry complex, including an Israeli army museum, a military recruitment office, and an office for the defense minister inside the compound that belongs to UNRWA, the UN Agency for Palestine Refugees. The compound, which is in the Sheikh Jarrah neighborhood in East Jerusalem, was seized and stolen by Israel in January. This is the latest in a series of escalatory attacks on the agency. Israeli media reported that the UN warned Israel that the continued seizure of the compound could invoke a provision that allows legal disputes between the UN and member states to be referred to the International Court of Justice in The Hague. UN spokesperson Stefan Dujarric remarked that, quote, UNRWA is an integral part of the United Nations, and the UNRWA Sheikh Jarrah compound remains United Nations premises. These unprecedented and escalatory measures against UNRWA are a breach of the inviolability of United Nations premises. Israel's UN ambassador, Danny Danon, shrugged off the warnings and said that Israel, quote, will not be deterred by legal threats. In Lebanon, more than 50 people were killed in a 36-hour period between Tuesday and Wednesday alone as Israel escalated its rampage of the south. On Tuesday, on the eve of the Eid holiday, Israel carried out more than 110 airstrikes across more than 20 towns and villages in southern Lebanon and the western Bekaa Valley, according to local journalists. Entire residential blocks were flattened, including in Burj al Shamali, the Palestinian refugee camp on the outskirts of Tyre in southern Lebanon, with a child pulled bloodied from the rubble. For more on the situation on the ground in Lebanon, our contributor Rokaya Shamsuddin filed this report for the Electronic Intifada on Wednesday evening.
2: This is Rokaya Shamsuddin reporting for the Electronic Intifada. Israel has launched a massive coordinated aerial assault across southern Lebanon and the Bekaa Valley in recent days, striking dozens of towns and villages in relentless waves with no end in sight. The latest escalation features an intense campaign of bombardment alongside sweeping force displacement orders targeting the historic coastal city of Sur, its surrounding neighborhoods, and adjacent Palestinian refugee camps. In less than 24 hours, Israeli forces conducted over 180 airstrikes against more than 60 villages and towns in South Lebanon and the Bekaa Valley, signaling a drastic expansion of its attacks. The human toll of this relentless bombing campaign continues to mount rapidly, with over 3,000 victims of Israeli's aggression since the 2nd of March, and at least 30 people killed, many of them women and children, across the southern region and Bekaa in a single day. In the village of Shukin in South Lebanon, an Israeli airstrike completely destroyed a residential home, wiping out three members of the Hashim family, a father, a mother, and their son. Additional heavy strikes have targeted towns deeper inland, including Zifta in the city of Nabatiyeh. As Israel systematically targets civilian infrastructure and residential quarters in an effort to inflict as much damage on the native population as possible. These forced displacement orders, coming on the heels of one of the deadliest and most intense periods of bombardment in recent weeks, have triggered a fresh wave of displacement among residents who have already survived months of Israeli attacks. For the people of Sur and the neighboring Palestinian refugee camps, who share a long, interconnected history of resisting Israeli occupation, this latest offensive is viewed not as an isolated act of Israeli aggression, but as a continuation of a collective struggle for liberation and survival against a U.S.-backed colonial campaign designed to strip them of their connection to the land of South Lebanon. With the Israeli military suffering mounting casualties on the border, many suspect that Israel may soon expand its campaign of terror to Beirut. On the ground in South Lebanon, invading forces are being repeatedly bogged down in fierce, close-contact battles with resistance fighters and targeted by devastating Hezbollah FPV drones. Unable to deliver on its political promises to safely return northern settlers or crush the resistance, the Israeli command appears increasingly likely to resort to punitive, large-scale bombings of the capital to mask its operational failures and lack of strategic progress.
1: That was Rokaya Shamsuddin reporting for the Electronic Intifada from Lebanon on Wednesday. We've published many features in the last week, but today we're highlighting Endless Displacement, Endless Nakba by Malek Hejazi, writing from Gaza. Hejazi profiles Palestinian refugees, a woman in Gaza, a woman in the West Bank, and a woman in Lebanon, all three of them struggling to return home to historic Palestine. In Lebanon, Lilian Samraoui, a journalist who reports on Palestinian refugee camp life in Lebanon, tells us about her roots in Al-Kabri, a village in northern Palestine near Akka. Liliane was born in a refugee camp in Beirut, growing up in Burj al Barajne, where the streets are narrow and infrastructure is hazardous, Hijazi writes. Quote, her family's story of dispossession and dislocation has been passed down through the generations, how they left, how they lived in tents, and how their land was stolen from them. She has never seen it. She wouldn't be allowed. In Gaza, 84-year-old Nakba survivor Jamila Abu al-Kumsan tells Hijazi that she still remembers being lifted onto a mule when she was 5. They came quickly, she told the Electronic Intifada. There was shooting and killing. People were afraid. The village emptied. We left with a pot and some clothes. That was all. She and 2 of her brothers were too young to walk. Their parents followed on foot. They left their village of Deir Sunayd behind, which she remembers as full of orchards and vineyards, beautiful. The village, just north of the current boundary of the Gaza Strip, has a recorded history that dates back to the late 16th century, when its 66 inhabitants paid taxes on a number of crops. Deir Sunayd was known for its wells and fields of oranges, okra, and sugarcane. One of Jamila's older brothers, Tawfiq, would wake before dawn, load the harvest onto a mule, and take it from the village to Gaza's markets. In October 1948, Israeli forces bombed the village and took control of the area. By the end of that month, or in early November, all residents had been forcibly displaced. Jamila has never returned. The Nakba, Arabic for catastrophe, happened over 1947 and 1948 when around 2/3 of the Palestinian population at the time were displaced from their homes, lands, and country, 750,000 of them winding up as UN-registered refugees. It is commemorated on May 15th every year and is often understood as a single exceptional moment in history. It has not been. The United Nations describes what followed as an ongoing process of dispossession and displacement through settlements, evictions, land confiscation, and home demolitions, one that continues to the present day. Jamila's family first settled in Beit Lahia in the northern Gaza Strip with relatives. She later moved to Nuseirat, where she lived with her brother's family while her parents remained behind in Beit Lahia. She remembers living in a tent in a camp where shelters were numbered and families were assigned plots. It was like now, she told the Electronic Intifada from her son Mohammed's apartment in the Al-Nasser neighborhood of Gaza City, where she currently lives. Her body, she said, could no longer bear the strain of having to live in a tent. When the Israeli bombing reached Sheikh Radwan in October 2023, buildings began collapsing on residents. She called her son Ala, a doctor at Al-Quds Hospital, Jamila told the Electronic Intifada, and told him she was scared. He urged her to come to the hospital.

0: in a single room with acquaintances for nearly 2 months, then in a rented apartment in central Gaza. When Jamila returned to Gaza City in January 2025, her home was gone. "I lost my mind," she said. 75 years after her first displacement, she had been displaced again, just like the first time, and endured another series of displacements. She now lives in a rented apartment with her son Mohammed and his family of seven in the Al Nasser neighborhood of Gaza City. She says she feels trapped inside, as the apartment is on the fifth floor and she is unable to go up and down the stairs. But she added, it is still better than living in a tent. "This is a major Nakba," she said. "No home, no belongings, no place to sit. We are lost. Our lives are gone." She tells her grandchildren that what they are living through is worse than the first Nakba. She was five when she was first lifted onto that mule. She is still being displaced. Those are excerpts from Endless Displacement, Endless Nakba by Malak Hijazi, writing from Gaza on electronicintifada.net. And now, as we always do, we wanted to highlight people expressing joy, determination, and reclamation across Palestine and around the world. In Gaza, music teacher Ahmed Muin Abu Amsha introduced us to his new student, six-year-old Hala. He says, quote, "When she sings, you can hear innocence, softness, and the beautiful spirit of a child in every note. I was truly happy when I heard her voice for the first time. So we sang together, and I decided the world deserves to hear her too. Look at how small she is. Look at how beautiful her soul is. In the middle of everything happening around us, children in Gaza still carry music inside their hearts."
1: Once again, this is Hala. Hala, she's 6 years old. Is it that? So she is the sister of Bayan.
2: Hi,
1: so
2: Rihanna.
1: She has a beautiful voice. So I'm going to let you hear her voice. Can I hear her
0: And that's it for the news roundup. 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You've been listening to the Electronic Intifada's newscast. I'm Nora Barrows-Friedman. Want to hear more? 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
3: 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This is Saeed, executive producer and host of Arab Voices. On May 9, 2026, Pacifica Station KPFK in Los Angeles, California, held an event at First Congregational Church of Los Angeles titled Somud, a celebration of Palestinian culture, resistance, and solidarity. It was a four-hour gathering of Palestinian artists, organizers, journalists, and intellectuals. The keynote speaker at that event was Dr. Ramzi Baroud, Palestinian historian, journalist, and editor of the Palestine Chronicle. He spoke on Why Do We Tell Stories? And his new book. During his talk, Dr. Baroud reflects on storytelling as an act of somud, tracing the intimate relationship between memory, exile, resistance, and the struggle to preserve Palestinian humanity through words. By the way, somud is an Arabic word for steadfastness. Let's listen to Dr. Ramzi Baroud's talk, introduced by A.S. Estwick, Interim General Manager of KPFK in Los Angeles.
4: Without any further ado, our next guest, Dr. Ramzi Baroud, is a Palestinian historian, journalist, and editor of the Palestine Chronicle. He spent his career doing something deceptively simple and yet quietly radical, telling Palestinian history through Palestinian people. No states or headlines interfering, just his family's story.

0: Good evening. Assalamu alaikum. Thank you, first of all, to the organizers, the workers, the volunteers who made this event possible. Really one of the most beautiful and uplifting events I have experienced in such a long time. Also, thanks to everybody who came and who kindly stayed until my talk. I also must say that this is certainly the most beautiful platform or place that I've ever spoken at. Absolutely gorgeous, and very grateful to the people who made it available for us. I'm going to start with a question, but first I need to put on my reading glasses because I'm in my 50s and I cannot see without. Why do we write books? Why do we tell stories? Why do we insist on narrating ourselves even when the world seems unwilling to even listen? Or worse, when it has already decided what our story ought to be? For most people, these questions may appear philosophical, even abstract. They belong to the realm of intellectual curiosity or literary reflection. But for us Palestinians, these are not abstract questions. They are urgent, lived, and deeply existential. They are questions about survival, not merely physical survival, but survival as a people with a memory, with history, with a sense of self that cannot be reduced, simplified, or erased. We tell stories because we must remember ourselves, not only as individuals, but as a collective, bound across generations by fragments of memory, by inherited grief, by shared resilience, and by a stubborn refusal to disappear. We tell stories so that our children and their children may trace the thread of who we are, even when that thread has been violently stretched across exile, the shatat, war, and displacement. In Before the Flood, I tried to articulate this idea by challenging the conventional understanding of history itself. History, I wrote, is not simply a record of events, dates, wars, agreements, the births and deaths of supposedly great individuals, but rather the sum of feelings, the culmination of ideas, the evolution of collective consciousness, identities, and relationships, and the subtle change occurring in societies over the course of time. This distinction is crucial because if history is reduced to events alone, then entire people can be erased simply by omitting them from the official record. Speaking of the official record, you must have, following the news of the genocide in Gaza, the ongoing genocide in Gaza, you must have heard repeatedly, this number of families have been erased from official records. That's because the entire bloodline of that family has been killed by Israel. And I say, yes, maybe, in a technical way, they have been erased from the official record, but they don't necessarily have to be erased from our memory. And this is why we write stories, and that's why we tell our stories and write books. But if history is understood as something lived, something carried in memory and consciousness, then it becomes far more resilient. It cannot be easily destroyed or bombed. For Palestinians, history is not stored in archives. It lives in stories, told and retold. Palestinians in the audience must understand this more than anyone else. Your grandmas, your sitti and sidi, telling you stories over and over. This is my understanding of the Nakba, was based on the stories of my grandparents. My grandma, Zainab, used to make claims that we had so much land back in Palestine. So much, in fact, that a horse rider would travel at dawn and would not reach it at sunset. It turned out that we had a very tiny little piece of land. If it's actually shared among the descendants, I think each one is going to get like 3-4 inches. But I think that kind of stories we were told, kind of reframing the truth, maybe it was an attempt to help us deal with the confinements of the refugee camps. I was born and raised in a refugee camp in Gaza, and I cannot emphasize to you how confining that existence was. There was no spaces except in our imagination. And this is why we wanted to believe that my village of Beit Daras in southern Palestine was indeed that infinite space that somehow still belongs to us. It lives in stories told and retold, sometimes in fragments, sometimes in whispers, oftentimes in defiance. It lives in the way a grandmother recalls a village that no longer exists, describing its orchards, its markets, its rhythm of life, as if it were still standing. It lives in the way names are passed down, generation after generation, as if each name carries with it an entire narrative that refuses to fade. We also write because there are those who have invested immense efforts in ensuring that we are forgotten. The attempt to erase Palestinians has never been limited to geography. It has always extended to narrative, to history, to memory itself. This is why Golda Meir could state with unsettling confidence that, quote, there was no such thing as Palestinians. This was an articulation of a broader logic, one that sought to deny the existence of a people in order to justify their displacement, in fact, their extermination. This logic persists, though it often takes more subtle forms. Today, Palestinians are rarely denied outright. Instead, they are reframed, reduced, transformed into abstractions, statistics, humanitarian cases, victims, political problems to be managed rather than a people to be understood, truly understood. Politicians, but also academics, speak of Palestinians in terms that strip away their historical and political depth, reducing their struggle to economic opportunity or administrative inconvenience. In such frameworks, the question is not one of justice, of rights, but of management. How to contain, how to stabilize, how to integrate Palestinians into a system that was never designed to accommodate their existence as equals. Yet what is perhaps even more troubling is that this reduction is not limited to adversaries. It is often reproduced, albeit unintentionally, at times by those who claim solidarity with our people. Within many dominant narratives, Palestinians are permitted to exist only as victims. Their suffering is acknowledged, even highlighted, but their agency is constrained. They are seen, but not truly heard. They are represented, but not allowed to truly define themselves. In this narrative, Palestinian history begins not with Palestinians, but with external events. The First Zionist Congress, the Balfour Declaration, the establishment of Israel, and so on. And you notice that many books, even written by sympathetic intellectuals and academics, you look at the timeline, it always starts the first Zionist Congress was held in this city at this date, the Balfour Declaration and so on, as if colonialism put the Palestinian people on the map. Well, in actuality, we put Zionism on the map, but I promise you very briefly, in the larger scheme of things, Zionism is nothing but a distraction, a rupture in our history that will not last for long. This framework strips Palestinians of historical continuity. It suggests that their existence is reactive, contingent, secondary, that their identity emerges only in response to colonialism rather than preceding it by centuries, in fact, millennia. But this is not how Palestinians, or how we Palestinians, understand ourselves. In Before the Flood, I resisted the imposed framework by telling the story of a family, not as an isolated narrative, but as a window into a much longer historical continuum. The story begins in Beit Daras, my village, a village that, like hundreds of others, was destroyed during the Nakba, a short passage from the book. When Ibrahim and his wife took their children and fled Beit Daras for the last time, it was engulfed in smoke, gunfire, explosions, and the screams of dying villagers. At first, he thought Hamame would be safer for a short stay. He trusted, like most Palestinians, that they would all soon return home. But a few days later, Hamame and all the other villages around Beit Daras fell, one after the other, to advancing Zionist militias. Since Yaffa, one of the closest major cities, had already fallen, the only rational path was to flee south, to Gaza, where the Egyptian army remained strong and most of the survivors of the ongoing onslaught were gathering. After a few days' journey, the family arrived at Shuja'iyah. The old Gaza neighborhood overflowed with desperate refugees seeking food and shelter. That scene, I'm sure, is very familiar to all of you, of events that are happening today. This is why we call this the second Nakba. But Beit Daras was not an abstract place. It was a living community shaped by centuries of history. Its fields, its homes, its social structures all reflected a continuity that long preceded the arrival of Zionism. The village existed within a broader historical landscape shaped by successive empires, the Ottomans, before them the Mamluks, and earlier civilizations, but most importantly, by the indigenous inhabitants of Palestine themselves. Each empire left behind traces, but none erased the fundamental continuity of Palestinian life. The villagers adapted, resisted, and endured, maintaining their social and cultural fabric despite external pressures. This continuity is absolutely essential to understanding Palestinian identity today. It reveals that Palestinians are not merely the product of modern political developments, but part of a much deeper historical trajectory, one that cannot be reduced to a single moment or a single event. This brings us to the question of agency. Are Palestinians merely victims of history? Or are they active participants in shaping it? The answer, though often obscured, should be clear. Palestinians have always exercised agency, though not always in ways that are easily recognized within dominant frameworks. Their agency is embedded in everyday acts of resilience, in the decision to remain, to rebuild, to remember. It is reflected in a deeply ingrained culture of resistance, one that is not reactive but generative, not imposed but inherited. You must have seen the devastating scenes of Palestinians fleeing from the north of Gaza to the south, and then back to the north and back to the south. And you would think, why do they keep going back? There's nothing to go back to. 92% of everything in Gaza has been destroyed. Effectively, every mosque, over 1,000, have been destroyed. The three main churches have been destroyed. Most of the hospitals, the clinics. Why do they keep going back? What drives them to keep doing this? Well, anyone else would have gathered at the Rafah border and begged the Egyptians to take them. They did not. This is what I call the code. There's a secret code that Palestinians have, and I will tell you about it in a minute. In the book, this continuity is captured through the concept of long durée, long duration. The idea that history unfolds not only through events, but through long-term structures of thought, behavior, and collective consciousness. Palestinians, I argue, are shaped by such a long-term trajectory, one that is rooted in memory, in shared experience, and in a collective commitment to survival. This is why Palestinian resistance cannot be understood as a series of isolated reactions. Are you with Hamas? Are you with Fatah? Armed resistance, non-armed resistance? We don't have that in our culture. This is a Western academic conception. It works in the West. In Palestine, muqawama is resistance, and that's what we have. We don't qualify resistance. You are either resisting or you don't resist. So this idea of armed and non-armed violence, peaceful, not peaceful, is something that I was introduced to when I came to America. In Gaza, nobody ever talks about these things. Palestinians, are shaped by a long-term trajectory, one that is rooted in memory, in shared experience, and a collective commitment to survival. This is why Palestinian resistance cannot be understood as a series of isolated reactions. It is part of a much larger historical process, one that connects past, present, and a future in a continuous narrative. Another passage from the book. Gaza's resistance throughout history has been linked to Palestinians themselves, not to the specific heroic figures we encounter now and then. We know this because of the consistency of the collective resilience of the Palestinians often invoked in the word Samud, which does not seem to be linked to any specific period, mode of thinking, or religious belief. By the way, the word Samud, oftentimes it is invoked in a sentimental sense. But my argument is different. Samud for Palestinians is functional. It's something that is practiced every day. It's not something that you look at from a distance. Every act we do in Gaza is an act of Samud. Gaza did not survive the Israeli attempt to ethnically cleanse the population because of our firepower. Everything that you see, and it was incredible what we saw, still does not qualify us to make a claim that Gaza has firepower. These are explosives and devices young people make underground. Gaza did not survive because we had enough food. You know what happened, the famine, which is continuing up to this point. We did not survive because anybody came to our aid. No one did. No one. They survived because of their Samud. They managed to translate their Samud into a functional tool that allowed them to actually survive. And that's what makes them so special. And that's what makes them, what compels us to study these new Palestinian phenomenon. They are not people who need to be taught how to resist. They are people who need to teach us how to resist, regardless of what space we find ourselves in. Otherwise, how can one explain the Gazan legendary resistance against the Romans, the Crusaders, Napoleon's military campaign, the British, and finally, Israeli settler colonialism? The perplexing thing in all of this is that in terms of its topographic formation, Gaza was never truly ready for these kinds of wars and sieges. It's flat. There's very little by way of natural protection for anybody fighting in Gaza. A flat, small coastal area, it was always vulnerable to invaders who attacked from the sea, charged from the desert, and converged from every direction. Yet Gaza and the rest of Palestine always found a way to resist. To fight Alexander, Gazans built artificial hills from mounds of dirt. In later wars, they dug massive trenches. When modern warfare made these tactics ineffectual, they dug tunnels. Geography and landscape can be a blessing or a curse to those fending off foreign invasions. But an ingredient far more precious is required for resistance to matter, the human spirit. The same factor which compelled Batis and his people to fight Alexander the Great with the determination to vanquish the ruthless Macedonians. That same spirit compelled Ahab, the main character in the book, who also happened to be my cousin, to dig tunnels all around his shoddy refugee camp in order to keep the enemy at bay. But beyond these conceptual frameworks, there is something more immediate, more personal, and more difficult to articulate. There is a reason we tell stories that goes beyond theory, beyond academic language, beyond even political necessity. We tell stories because we must survive. In the course of writing Before the Flood, I was confronted with this profound reality that storytelling itself had become an act of survival. Entire families were being erased, killed, displaced, scattered. Yet their stories persisted, carried forward by those who remained. This persistence is not accidental. It reflects a deliberate collective effort to resist erasure, not through force, but through memory. In my own family, loss has always been immense. Generations have experienced displacement, violence, and death. Yet within this loss, there is always continuity. During the genocide in Gaza, my family was shattered. Over 100 members of my immediate and extended family were killed. Not distant names, not statistics, peoples whose lives were intertwined with mine in ways that cannot be fully explained. Children, women, doctors, teachers, my sister. Is a passage from the book. I struggled to define the single most critical event of our history, if any existed, that could serve as the starting point of our historical trajectory. This is when my sister Suma, one of Gaza's most beloved medical doctors, was assassinated by the Israeli army on October 9, 2024. While on her way back from Al-Nasr Hospital in Khan Yunis. I say assassinated because she was the 166th doctor and 987th medical worker to be deliberately killed by Israel up to that date. Part of the Israeli plan to annex our land and dismantle all aspects of Palestinian lives and societal continuity. After days of mourning, it dawned on me that Suma, in her beauty, cleverness, wisdom, patience, and yes, courage and sacrifice, had always represented the single moment that determined the history of our people. Suma, or the representation of all the Sumas of our history, including the history yet to be written, gives us meaning, inspires us, and grants us hope. End of passage. But even during periods of profound destruction and loss, new children are born. They are given the names of those who were lost, not merely as a gesture of remembrance, but as a continuation of their legacy. I mean, the interesting thing about this is that of the many members of my family, and I'm sure with numerous other families in Gaza, there's already been marriages or new children who were born. It's been, 2.5 years now. And already there is the name Ihab and Hamdi and Omar and Zain. There is a Ala. The Ala is my cousin's daughter. She was killed with her husband and son Zain. And then one of her sisters gave birth and named the baby Ala. And then the second Ala was also killed. And now the family is talking about who is going to be the one granted the name Ala in the future. So even the way we name our children is just our way of insisting on the continuity of our collective memory. This practice reflects a fundamentally different relationship with history. For Palestinians, history is not a distant past. It is a living presence, carried forward through names, through stories, through the very fabric of everyday life. This continuity extends beyond individuals to cultural practices as well. Consider tatris. I saw a lot of beautiful tatris outside in the market area, Palestinian embroidery. Its patterns are intricate, symbolic, and deeply rooted in history. Yet many who wear these patterns cannot fully explain their meanings. They inherit them just as they inherit their names, cultural references, customs, and collective memory. This inheritance is not passive. It's an act of preservation, of transmission, of continuity. It reflects a deeper understanding of history, not as something to be analyzed from a distance, but as something to be lived, embodied, and carried forward. It is within this context that we must understand the resilience and the samud of the Palestinian people. Their strength does not lie in military power, nor in political institutions, nor even in intellectual discourse alone. I notice many Palestinian intellectuals fall into the trap of humanizing our people. We don't need to humanize anything. We are beyond human already, and we are beyond courageous and strong and beautiful the way we are. If they are dehumanizing us, the onus is on them to see us the way we are, not on us to try to beautify ourselves to fit whatever criteria they have in mind. This inheritance is not passive. It's an act of preservation, of transmission, of continuity. It reflects a deeper understanding of history, not as something to be analyzed from a distance, but as something to be lived, embodied, and carried forward. It is within this context we must understand the resilience of the Palestinian people. Their strength does not lie in military power, nor in political institutions, not even in intellectual discourse alone. It lies in something far more fundamental, a collective consciousness shaped by memory, by shared experience, by an unwavering commitment to existence. History, therefore, is ultimately shaped not by weapons, but by ideas, memories, and communal aspirations. This is the foundation of Palestinian resilience. It is also the reason why Palestinians cannot be easily defeated. Not because they possess superior power, but because they are anchored in something that cannot be destroyed, a collective code. A collective code. It's that shared understanding of who they are, who we are, where they come from, and why they must continue. And this, ultimately, is why we write. We write to remember. We write to resist. We write to survive. And above all, we write to assert that we exist not as an abstraction, not as victims, not as footnotes in someone else's history or story, but as a people with our own narrative, our own continuity, and our own presence in the world. And as long as that narrative continues to be told in whatever form, by whatever means, the attempt to erase us will never succeed. Thank you.
1: What you just heard was the keynote address delivered by Dr. Ramzi Barood, Palestinian historian, journalist, and editor of the Palestine Chronicle, speaking on Why Do We Tell Stories at an event held on May 9, 2026, organized by Pacifica Station, KPFK, in Los Angeles, California. 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Thanks for listening. This is Saeed, executive producer and host of Arab Voices. Until we meet next week, peace on earth.
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1: Hello and welcome to the Hudson Mohawk Magazine, broadcasting from the Sanctuary for Independent Media on the unceded homelands of the Mohican people in Troy, New York. I'm Sean Burnick.
2: And I'm Lennox Aputo. Today on the Hudson Mohawk Magazine, first, McDonnelly reports on Bethlehem Neighbors for Peace, Peace's plans for a forum on June 4th to discuss data centers in the community. Then Andrea Cunliffe shares voices from the No Kings Voting Rights Memorial Day Rally in Albany. Later on, we hear from retired National Weather Service meteorologist Hugh Johnson to give us our weekly weather update on the first weather segment for the summer. After that, Wei Xin shares her immigration story to the Capital District in this week's Everybody Move segment. And finally, Sarah Abraham speaks with Anna Jones, director of the documentary Wrestling Ghosts, about how trauma relates to mental health. But first, here are the headlines.
1: A California judge ruled last month that the nonprofit Cars for Kids violated advertising laws by urging people to donate cars without clearly disclosing that the money is funneled to URA, a New Jersey-based organization benefiting the Orthodox Jewish community. In addition to funding two Schoharie County sleepaway camps, known collectively as The Zone, URA also offers Torah study, Jewish matchmaking services, and teen trips to Israel.
2: Many businesses are no longer welcoming teenagers who do not come with an adult to supervise them. Among the places where teens are not welcome anymore are local roller skating rinks, bowling alleys, bookstores, grocery stores, fast food shops, and the Great Escape Amusement Park in Queensbury.
1: Over the past two decades, debt has risen across all age groups, partly because of inflation. Since the pandemic ended in 2022, however, people over 70 have made up a larger share of overall debt. However, people aged 40 to 49 have consistently held the most debt.
2: State officials are pushing USDA to make a disaster declaration after April freeze devastated crops. Fruit growers across upstate New York report losses as high as 100% after an April cold snap killed buds that emerged during an early warm spell. The freeze on April 20th and 21st sent temperatures plunging into the low to mid-20s across upstate New York.
1: A project promising to upgrade the city of Hudson's public housing took a major step forward Thursday night as the city's planning board determined the development would not have to go through a lengthy environmental review process.
2: Break the Bonds NYS, using the Freedom of Information Law, has obtained a previously unreleased opinion by the New York State Commission on Ethics and Lobbying that New York State Comptroller Tom DiNapoli might be in violation of the public officer's law related to undue influence by accepting an expense-paid trip to Israel from the Jewish Community Relations Council. The February 2024 trip included at least one meeting with Israel Bonds representatives. Since that time, the comptroller has invested an additional $120 million of the state's common retirement fund into Israel bonds, bringing the total CRF investment in these bonds to $332.5 million by the end of the fiscal year 2024-2025. By the end of the fiscal year 2024-2025, 76% of all foreign sovereign bonds bond holdings in the state pension plan were issued by the state of Israel. And that's it for the headlines.
1: Those of you just tuning in, you're listening to Hudson Mohawk Magazine, listener-supported radio that builds community in Troy and the surrounding capital region through broad grassroots participation.
2: Our content is produced by volunteers. To learn how you can contribute, go to mediasanctuary.org, email us at hmm@mediasanctuary.org, or call 518-272-2390.
1: On Thursday, June 4th, Bethlehem Neighbors for Peace is sponsoring a forum on the issue of data centers coming to the Capital District and their impact on electricity and water use. A main focus in the proposal to redevelop the old Kenwood Center in the south end of Albany, professional engineer Oliver Holmes talks with Mark Dunley.
3: We're joined by Oliver Holmes, who's a professional engineer for the last 40 years or so. And he'll be presenting at an event being organized by Bethlehem Neighbors for Peace this Thursday, June 4th at 7 p.m. at the Bethlehem Public Library, about a proposal to redevelop the old Kenwood Center in the south end of Albany. Also used to be the Doan School. One of the big concerns is that the developers are talking about putting a potentially large data center in it. So Oliver, can you explain, you know, what's going to happen at this Thursday, June 4th presentation?
4: Certainly. Thank you, Mark. The event on this Thursday at the Bethlehem Public Library is two parts. The first part is I'm going to provide a presentation about artificial intelligence and data centers in general, speaking from a national level perspective first, and then driving it down into what's being developed at the state level in terms of all the proposals are out there. And then finally, going local with the latest proposal for the Kenwood Commons area that is on the old former Doan Stewart site at the Kenwood location on the Albany Town of Bethlehem border. The second part of this, there's a local organizer who will come in and talk kind of the political attributes of this and how it relates to the state proposed moratorium. And then we will have an open discussion for the last half an hour to 45 minutes with those in the audience being able to fill out some 3x5 cards with their specific questions so that we can attempt to provide specific answers to the concerns that those in the audience might have.
3: Now, you know, my understanding, this is a sort of a mixed development proposal, a number of housing units being proposed, what they call some advanced technology stuff, and the potential for a pretty large, you know, data center. And I know there have been some of the concerns expressed always about the negative climate impact of spending so much energy, but also the water impacts. But what are some of the things that you have seen looking at this proposal that raises some concerns for you?
4: Well, the concerns for me became relevant when I looked at the New York Independent System Operator website and discovered that the developer is looking at asking for an interconnect of 180 megawatts. Which is rather substantial. I mean, that is enough power when you look at it for almost the entire city of Albany to use. And then when you reach beyond that, you start asking yourself, well, with a data center of that size, how much water might they use? And the research that's out there for similar centers would talk anywhere from a million gallons a day and up. And at first I was concerned because I thought this would be reaching into the town of Bethlehem, which would have inadequate water supply to do this. But it appears that they may be asking the city of Albany to do that. So when you put those two together and then you start looking at, well, what is the impact of this particular site? And you start to see that the location of it and the ability that they're asking for here with this kind of mixed-use development, whether it's called residential, commercial, and the data center. And the data center information that was gleaned from an article in the Local Times Union last week talks about 5 acres set aside in this multi-use proposal for just a data center. That's a rather large size to reach into what they were describing as just being a local data center to connect with hospitals, et cetera. The acreage proposed and the 180 megawatts speaks to a much larger data center, almost approaching the hyperscale type size. And that is truly not what I think is relevant here within the community that we're looking at, given the number of impacts, which go far beyond just the electrical connections and the water use requirements. You start looking at the emergency generators that are required to provide backup power in case of an outage, or the battery storage systems that are now using lithium-ion batteries. And you start to see multiple environmental impacts coming forward. The noise issues from running these generators, whether they're diesel or gas turbine units, and the associated emissions that come from them. The concern may be that they look at not being able to get an adequate amount of power from the grid locally, in which case they would start using what's called inside the fence power production, whether it would likely be gas turbine units, which then run 24/7, creating their own constant emissions and their own constant noise levels into a community surrounding this that is one of the environmentally sensitive areas in terms of the locals who live either to the east of that or to the north of that particular site. So what we see is multiple impacts that really need to be addressed, and there's just a number of concerns that aren't readily apparent in terms of the proposal that they've put forward, even though there's not a detail that they're selling us. They do say that they want to start this thing at 10 megawatts, which would be relatively small, which is about, for example, the size of the whole entire RPI campus at 4.5 million square feet. They're talking 1.5 million square feet at 180 megawatts. So there's something that doesn't make sense with their public proposal that they have put forward so far.
3: Why did data centers end up using so much water?
4: The water use in here from a typical data center is used both to to cool the servers as well as the building, and it's routinely been done in the past by using cooling towers. These are the devices you see on some generating plants, and there's multiple towers lined up all emitting this large vapor plume, which is a very efficient way to cool these particular facilities, but they use an enormous amount of water in the process. When you look at a center like this one with a proposal of 180 megawatts, about a third of that power that's being used is actually for cooling the particular facility. So the chillers that have to run to provide electrical water to cool everything in the building take up a substantial amount of energy and then subsequently water in order to accomplish that.
3: So where is the city of Albany at this point in terms of its approval process? I've read it talking about planning board, and but they've not actually submitted any formal proposal yet.
4: Well, what I've been able to understand from several of the articles that were in the Times Union recently is that there has been conversations between the developer and the planning board and the local officials in the mayor's office. And they say some community input as well, but I don't know where that has been. There was supposedly the opportunity for them to present something at the June 2nd Albany Planning Board meeting, but the agenda for that doesn't show that they are in fact doing that. So I'm not sure where they stand with their attempt to move forward yet.
3: And is Bethlehem Neighbors for Peace going to be active on this issue? Have they taken a position?
4: BNP, Bethlehem Neighbors for Peace, has graciously provided their monthly meeting space and library to focus on this particular topic. They felt it was important enough to allow me to use their time that they had previously scheduled for some event that was yet undetermined, to use that time to talk about data centers and specifically the Kenwood Commons proposal.
3: You mentioned community organizer Isaac going to be speaking. What happened after your presentation? Is there a local opposition group at this point?
4: I've been hearing that there are a number of environmental organizations that are organizing to speak out on this issue once it comes to the City of Albany Planning Board, when to take it to that, and that there may even be a local protest outside the Planning Board offices on this, June 2nd, even if it's not on the agenda.
3: We've been talking with Oliver Holmes this Thursday, Bethlehem Neighbors for Peace, 7 p.m., Bethlehem Public Library, last 15. And this has been Mark Dunley for the Hudson Mohawk Magazine.
2: And just to remind our listeners, the event mentioned by Oliver will be at 7 p.m. at the Bethlehem Public Library, which is at 451 Delaware Avenue in Del Mar.
1: On May 25th, Albany No Kings organized a Memorial to Voting Rights rally at the Soldiers and Sailors Monument in Albany's Washington Park. The rally was intended to honor the veterans who fought for American democracy. Andrea Cunliffe brings us this story.
5: On a very cold and rainy Memorial Day in Albany, on May 25th, at the Soldiers and Sailors Monument, No Kings held a rally, bringing attention to our at-risk voting rights. I spoke with some of those attending. We hear from Alex, Autumn Anderson, Dan Platt. The topics ranged from the sacrifice that veterans have made in protecting democracy to human rights, election reforms, and alternative voting systems. I'm Andrea Cunliffe, and I bring you this on-site report.
6: So one person, one vote. One vote! One vote!
7: So your name is Autumn Anderson?
8: Hi, Autumn. And what brought you here today? You're with No Kings, I see.
7: I am. I'm with No Kings Collective Albany. Basically, we wanted to acknowledge the rights that veterans have been supporting for us and that are now very much at risk with the voting rights being dismantled and the potential for even more misrepresentation of people and their own voting. So we're trying to raise awareness, basically, while also acknowledging and memorializing those who have suffered and given their lives, really, for the rights that we have.
8: What do you suggest that the average person do?
7: Well, I would definitely say to be sure that they are registered to vote. And do vote in all the elections, local elections, as well as, you know, do the midterms, local, you know, budget meetings, anything to show that they're involved and engaged in the process. I would say that that's probably right now. And then speaking to other people to raise their awareness.
8: Sometimes I think we have the feeling that it's out of our control. How can voting help bring the control back to the individual and to the community?
7: Well, right now there's actually an effort to put a referendum so that they could have the ranked choice voting in Albany, where you would actually be able to vote sort of your number one choice, number two, number three, number four, and then hopefully number five even. And then that would actually allow you to select different candidates, and if the number one candidate you chose didn't get a certain percentage, your vote would automatically roll to the next choice you had. So your vote would count for some candidate. It wouldn't be just like now, if you vote for a Republican in a very Democratic area, your vote doesn't count because it's all or nothing.
8: So that's a proposition that's put in. Do we know the name of it, or is there some way to relate to that?
7: I believe it's just called ranked choice voting, and they're collecting signatures to be sure it's on the ballot. It's just providing people another option so other parties would have a chance, but also really just to get everybody's voice to be one person, one voice, as opposed to some people really are not being represented at all.
8: So is that for the whole state of New York?
7: It's for Albany right now, but the hope would be that it would spread to other communities and potentially be something that the state of New York would consider. Right now, Dan over here is the person who
8: Hi,
7: I would
8: Dan.
7: Speak to about the ranked choice voting.
9: Yeah, okay.
8: Could you tell me?
9: Okay, so my name's Dan Platt. I'm representing the steering committee of the ranked choice voting Albany. It's a very diverse coalition. So Our goals are to use the referendum process to pass election reform in a city that has been dominated by machine politics. At least that's my perspective as the Green Party chair as well. But that's my other role. But otherwise, generally, we're here to open elections to the majority of voters in Albany that are shut out of our local elections, whether it's via closed primaries or the defensive one-person, one vote for one candidate type of voting, which is, you know, first past the post.
8: So then Republican can vote on a Democratic?
9: No, our proposal simply does away with primaries. So it's ranked choice voting, which, to give you the boilerplate, right, is you rank your options 1 to 5. And if your first choice is last, meaning you can vote for who you actually want, even if they're unpopular or unviable, but your vote is transferred to your second choice should they be in last place in rounds of counting. And this is continued until a candidate has more than 50% of the vote. So this ensures that a candidate has to win with plurality vote. They usually can't win unless they have first, second, and even third choices, meaning that organizations and candidates can endorse multiple candidates or each other. So it leads to less defensive. We have to pick the lesser evil. It means that votes of individuals are not wasted, and thus in many other benefits. So it's in cities from similar to Albany size, Portland, Maine, to Portland, Oregon, to Salt Lake City, and even San Francisco, have a form of ranked choice voting and has led to broader and better representation. Because when it comes to open primary pitches and policy here in Albany, we know even in our primaries, we don't have enough candidates to need a runoff. So it's like, well, if we're just going to have 5 candidates, even on a good day, that would be diverse, then let's just do away with primaries and just have a single unified election so that all the candidates that we are ranking in a non-defensive manner are in one ballot in November, which, in fact, saves the city $400,000 as well, according to the BOE.
8: They should have some kind of support before they put their name forward.
9: Well, the petitioning season doesn't exactly change. It just gets consolidated. So that instead of having one for primaries and one for the general election, it would just be one petitioning season where every registered voter can give their signature to support a candidate. Now, where it's only the most active primary voters that are asked.
8: Thank you.
9: Any other questions?
8: Why are people not voting?
9: In Albany, it's usually there's no competition whatsoever. Sometimes it's because of the defensive voting system that even progressives feel the need to cut competition away to ensure that the person they support or want to be in office is the winner. We need every tool at our disposal to ensure that there actually is a fair elections or representation process. But otherwise, just to cover what the ballot would look like, it would just be the candidate's name with whatever party has endorsed them next to their name.
8: So they'd still need an endorsement from a party?
9: They don't need one. But if they do have one, it will be next to their name instead of party lines with the candidate's
8: name being
9: there maybe three to four times in some cases.
8: So the ballot would look quite different.
9: It would be different, but not more confusing.
8: Butter, I don't know if you have an opinion on how much funding is put into campaigning and whether or not that's a healthy situation.
9: Too much. It's been ruled in the courts. It's unconstitutional to put any limits on campaign spending. What we can do is have block grant systems so that any candidate can at least have a starting place.
8: Give out money would be given to...
9: It would be a public grant.

0: So how are we going to get more people out to vote, folks?
1: Less rain.
0: That's true.
2: And grassroots movements for election reform.
1: And there's that apathy that their voice doesn't matter. So they're a way to re-empower people, I think, would go a long way. But honestly, for getting more people involved in this, it's just trying to help them understand what impact it genuinely can have in their lives. You know, the threats to Social Security, threats to Medicaid, you know, all of these kinds of things are going to come from the people who get elected. And that is something that, you know, I want to at least have an attempt at a say in. So I think trying to figure out a way to help people understand again that they can have a choice, because really if everybody actually voted, it would be a very different landscape in the U.S., but such a small amount.
0: This has been Andrea Cunliffe with the voices from the Memorial Day No Kings rally.
3: It's been a long time coming, but I know a change gonna come. Oh, yes, it will.
4: No Kings, as well as other local advocacy groups, host events regularly centered around educating folks on voting rights. 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
4: And given that this week we're actually currently having our first weather segment for the summer, there's no one else better to do it with than our retired National Weather Service meteorologist Hugh Johnson. So Hugh, welcome to the show.
6: Hey, thanks, Lennox. That was a great intro. It didn't really feel like summer this morning, did it? It was kind of chilly. No. Yesterday morning, I was out biking in the morning, and I had to wear gloves and almost a hat and heavy coat jacket. And, did not feel like summer at all, but it is officially the summer season, so we have made it. So here we are.
4: Yeah, and it's also a new month as well. The month of June. So could you give us a rundown of how the weather shaped up in May?
6: Yeah, it was cooler than normal. And it's funny, I must be getting older because it just felt like the mornings were really cooler than normal. But looking back at the data, we were 1.7 degrees below normal, which is cooler, but with a mean temperature of 57.9 degrees. But we only have to go back a few years to find a cooler May than that. In 21, it was a couple of points colder. It just seemed like this was really cool, though. It was, we had 3 inches of rain, a little bit below the normal for rainfall. I think we had rain on about half the number of days, but a lot of it was light, a lot different from last year when we had over 7 inches of rain. Now, if we look at the whole season of spring, because spring just did end, we averaged a degree above normal, even with the cooler May. We had a above normal April and March, and we had precipitation about an inch below normal, so slightly drier than normal. And the snowfall was well below normal, only 3.4 inches compared to 11.8. I really thought we'd get one more nor'easter in March. We didn't. I'm okay with that. I could have put my snowblower to bed in January before we went to Florida. But anyway, that was the spring wrap-up in a nutshell.
5: Any forecasts on what this summer will bring?
6: Yeah, that's a good question. I've been kind of stewing that myself because we're developing an El Nino, so I kind of look back on some of the summers where we're thinking it's going to be a pretty strong El Nino, if not super strong. But we're going based on a strong El Nino, and there's already an El Nino signature on the if you look at the temperature profile and the ocean profile and surface temperatures. But anyway, when I went back and went over the last few years that we had the summers before a strong El Nino,

0: last one was 23, the summer of 23, which turned out to be warmer than normal and wetter than normal. We had our wettest July. But if you go back to 15, it was also a wetter than normal summer, but temperatures were closer to normal. And then the last cycle, we go back to 97, 98, when we had a very strong El Nino that winter. The summer of 97, I should say, in summer of 97, dry June, normal July rainfall, and above normal August with rain. So there's just a lot of bouncing around. But my gut says we're going to end up with a wetter than normal summer, even though it looks like it's going to start out dry, and temperatures will end up a little bit above normal. But it won't be, I don't think we'll have super heat waves. I think it'll just be a lot of mugginess and frequent shower and eventually thunderstorm activity as we move on to the summer. That's my take for the summer.
1: And I mean, I guess since you kind of expect us to have like a summer that's wetter than normal, do you think that we might see some flooding in the capital region?
0: It's possible. I mean, we certainly with heavy thunderstorms, you get flash flooding. But the good news is, well, okay, so jumping ahead, we also start the hurricane season. And my take is we won't have any. I think our chances of getting a tropical system are a little bit below normal. So I don't know if we'll have any widespread flooding. I don't see that necessarily, at least in the summer. But I certainly could see, some flash flooding with some slow-moving thunderstorms.
2: Yeah. And and I hear it's the beginning of the hurricane season in the Atlantic. What's the prediction for this season?
0: Okay, yeah, that's a good point. June 1st is the official kickoff to the hurricane season. And fortunately, nothing really in sight right now. But with the El Nino brewing, we're going to see a strong wind shear in the cross Atlantic basin, which should suppress activity, tropical activity a little bit. But however, offsetting that is that the Atlantic Ocean water temperatures at the surface are warmer than seasonable normals in the southern part of the Atlantic, where hurricanes usually form. I mean, and tropical storms, that's usually their home base. So that could offset that a little bit. That said, that the water temperatures are actually right now slightly below normal when you go north of the Carolinas in the Atlantic Basin. So maybe hurricanes would have a hard time moving north. But again, that could change. But bottom line is, it looks like it should be a little bit below normal for named storms, a couple of ones below normal. Like the normal is 14, and the projection is 12 to 13. Hurricanes 3 to 6, normal is 7, so it won't be that much below normal. But you want to keep in mind that even in a year we don't have too many storms like 1992-93, which had a pretty strong El Nino that year, we had Andrew, one of the worst hurricanes that ever hit anywhere in the United States. We had way back in 1969, we had Camille. I know it's a long time ago, but that was a Category 5. That hit during the El Nino year, developing El Nino. And more recently, we had Idella, which a lot of people forget was a very powerful hurricane. It was close, but that wind shear that you get with an El Nino, it will chop down a lot of tropical storms coming off Earth.

0: things will be muggy. So fortunately, we'll have the good week if you can enjoy that. Not so good on the weekend.
1: Well, I do hope you'll get to enjoy some of that nice weather during the week, Hugh. I know we'll try.
0: Thankfully, I'm retired. I can do that.
1: Yeah, well, it's always nice talking to you, and look forward to the next show next week.
0: You got it. By the way, it was just my 10th year anniversary of retiring.
1: Wow.
0: Hard to believe.
1: Congratulations, Hugh.
0: Thanks.
1: Time does fly by.
0: Indeed.
1: Okay.
0: Take care.
1: Take care.
2: You as well, Hugh.
1: Our next story is part of the weekly series, Everybody Moves, that brings stories from the immigration stories of the immigrant members in our community. This week, we hear from Wei Xin, who immigrated to the Capital District from China.
3: Reindeer migrate.
4: Humpback whales migrate.
5: African swallows migrate.
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7: This is Everybody Moves.
8: Can you please introduce yourself as you want to be identified on the radio?
9: My name is Wei Xin. I'm the founder and president of Asian Arts in New York. We are a nonprofit organization dedicated to support Asian art and artists in the capital region.
8: And how did you end up in the capital region?
9: I am a Chinese immigrant. My husband is originally from capital region, and then he has been sent out by GE overseas. That's how we met. Then eventually, after like a few years marriage, after our first kid is born, we decided to move back here, consider it a good environment to raise a kid. It is fairly interesting to be an immigrant. I truly enjoy the big part of the freedom this country can offer. I'm a Chinese immigrant, so we don't have voting rights in China. So we never know who's going to be selected as the leader of the China, for example. But over here, I'd be able to go to vote. I'd be able to, hear the debate. And then, there's at least the whole process that people is open to all Americans, which I consider really, really precious. I always enjoyed my own heritage culture. So that's something that I like to share, so more people can know about it, can like it, and at the same time know me or know this type of culture and know this type of people. So that's how I started serving the local Chinese community, and then gradually become the leader of the community, and then build up a lot of cultural program from the Chinese community. Then one more step on, and I'm thinking, okay, there are other gorgeous, really nice cultures in terms of the Asian segment, the continent. Oh, maybe it's a good idea if I can have something to kind of unite this type of communities into a bigger platform. So that's how Asian Art New York was born. There's no specific platform specifically built out to unite Asian art. And we have artists from, of course, China, but then there's Korea, and there's India. There's even more to go further. We're just offering so much artistic things to us, visual art, performing art, music, and then we also encourage creation. Artists, communities can gather together and encourage them to try new things, getting better.
8: Right. Do you want to talk about why you're drawn to art? Was there one type of art that you were looking at, or was it kind of just broad?
9: Art really has so many aspects. For me, I would consider I myself is very artistic person. I do a little bit everything. I do tea ceremony, demonstration, I do Peking opera, and I do dragon dance. And actually, I draw. So I kind of enjoy multi-form art, but not specifically in one type of them. And I consider, either visual or performing art or music are all really essential to people's nurturing our brain in a way.
8: And then you did mention that you are from China. Is there a specific memory that you have from China?
9: Oh, a lot. I was born and raised in China, even though it's my country. I live mainly in the East Coast.

0: the capital city of Beijing or Shanghai, you know, the big city. But then I don't have much idea of my own country, how does it feel to live in the, such as where the minority live, where the tribe culture would be, or just say, I have no idea where, how does it feel to live in a small town or like live in a mountain area.
1: And is there an aspect of Chinese culture that you appreciate the most?
0: I would say the aspect of Chinese culture is one thing I consider could be a very practical culture. See, with the Chinese Lunar New Year calendar, we have 12 zodiac animals representing the year rotating. And the leader of the zodiac animals is actually the rat, the most insignificant animals by comparison to things like tiger or dragon. However, rat has been the leader of the pack. It shows partly of the Chinese philosophies has a high resistance and survivor skill, and then even though we absolutely adore dragons as mystery as that, as mysterious and, you know, like heavenly or whatever, looking powerful, but then down to earth, Chinese people are very practical, and then we're really hardworking people and not afraid of to endure and to survive.
1: And are there any common misconceptions that you've heard from people in China about the U.S.?
0: I think for each country to see each other, and then also depends on what kind of information they get. There always can be kind of misunderstanding or cannot be getting the whole information. I mean, we're the one who's living in the U.S., I don't think anyone of us getting the whole picture yet, because right now.
1: And is there a specific song or dance or dish that you really appreciate from Chinese culture?
0: You know, we're a country as almost as big as USA. So many things to summarize. But I think best described China would be the variety is really, really good, that you can have so many different type of music and so many different type of dance, that every single one of was rooted in their own culture and then go back to centuries and dynasties. And it is really worth to preserve and to share.
1: Has there been like an event that you're most proud of or most memorable from the foundation?
0: So for Asian Art New York, we're doing four events this year, and then highlight in different aspect, because we do cover visual art, music, and performing arts. So that's quite a lot of the aspect. So we sort of like category, and then in March 22nd, we're going to have a concert. This is purely a music concert in the XY Theater. And then in May, we're switching to a overall AAPI art festival. So that would involve a whole month of art exhibition, you know, involves artists from all around the capital region. And then in October, we have our annual fundraising event. So this is always a fun event, like not to us because it's a fundraising event, but also we'll be able to create a theme of art that can put the whole event together. So this time we're putting the event Imperial Art and Art Deco, you know, so trying to make association to two different type of art, but at the same time, all equally exquisite. And then by the mid of November, we have New York Council of Art Grantees Showcase.
1: And how did you kind of get into this position of president?
0: I founded Asian Art New York. I mean, this is my creation. Mm-hmm. We do have a really nice board of directors, but then the idea was extracted from back to my experience when I was serving in the Chinese community to showcase, to share art and culture I enjoy the most now in a bigger platform with multiple Asian community art. And then we also do work with professional artists too, to showcase.
1: And have you been back to China?
0: I did, yeah.
1: Yes. Yeah. What, did you like that experience?
0: Yes.
1: Yes.
0: But every time I went back, I feel like China developed fast still.
1: And is there anything else that you want to add that we didn't talk about?
0: I think for every immigrant to be over here, we would have to balance ourselves in a way, like, we wanted to keep who we are, like, with the culture that we deeply grown up into, and at the same time to adapt into the a country who built up a multi-immigrant, you know, race in the case. So a lot of things could be struggle, but a lot of things can go harmony together. So we're all doing our best.
1: This has been Jasmine reporting for Hudson Mohawk Magazine.
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3: Anna Joannes is a documentary and filmmaker dedicated to inspiring systemic change through film. She discussed her documentary titled Wrestling Ghosts that explores the connection between trauma and mental health with Sarah Abraham. This segment is from our archives and first aired 4 years ago.
4: Hello and welcome. Today we'll be speaking with Anna Joannes for the Hudson Mohawk Magazine. Hello, Anna. How are you?
5: I'm good. Thanks for having me.
4: So can you tell us a little bit about yourself and the work that you do?
5: Absolutely. So I'm a documentary filmmaker, and my last documentary is entitled Wrestling Ghost, and it's an exploration of childhood trauma and about breaking the cycle of trauma and healing.
4: Do you think you can just get into how mental illness can be stigmatized in our culture?
5: Sure. I mean, you know, unfortunately, despite, you know, the great changes in the past, I don't know, 40 years around mental health and access to mental health, I believe that it's still quite stigmatized. I think people still experience mental health as a weakness and as something that is a matter of fault, a shortcoming, and something that ultimately people feel like they should overcome on their own. I think this is why there is such a resistance to taking drugs, despite an experience by most that, like, drugs are overused in our country. There is a weird kind of two things happen at the same time, a tendency in our medicalized culture of using medicine as a solution, but also we are not over-medicated when it comes to mental health. We are both over-medicated and under-medicated, and meds can be a great tool, but they're definitely not the only way to deal with mental illness. But I think people are still very reluctant to use medication because they feel like it's somehow cheating, that they need to take care of it on their own.
4: People end up wanting to, like you said, over-medicate or under-medicate, and they're not really aware of the actual benefits that drugs can give or take for many people around their mental health. How can we as a society be able to reframe the narrative around mental health in our culture?
5: Well, I guess to me, the most important thing is to understand that there is no difference between our mind and our body. There is no such thing as, oh, it's only in your mind. You know, this is a psychological problem. Our brain is an organ. It's an electrical organ. It is incredibly connected to our body, and we're learning more and more in the way that bacteria in our gut, for instance, affect our mood. You know, most women know how our hormones affect our mood and our behavior. And certainly you can talk to women in menopause, and they'll tell you how incredibly different they can feel at different time of the month. We're learning more and more about the way childhood trauma, chronic stress, both in childhood but also in adulthood, can affect our well-being and our mental health, and how our mental health is directly connected to also chronic diseases, migraines, back pain, autoimmune diseases, cancer, heart disease. And so I think that this dichotomy between the mental and the physical is just very, very, very old and needs to be discarded. And once we understand mental illness as, you know, an organic issue, then we can take the stigma out of it. We can take that sense of weakness or blame out of the equation. I mean, most people don't feel guilty about their cancer, and they shouldn't. So why should we feel guilty or bad or shameful about our mental illness?
4: So mentioning weakness and blame, do you think this is why it's so hard for kids to just open up about childhood trauma, and just they end up being so closed-minded from their parents? Because like you said, mind and body, if you see that they're one thing.
5: Trauma lives in secrecy. Trauma, shame, and isolation and secrecy, they all go together. often children will not disclose their trauma to an extent because, you know, whatever children experience at home, they think is the norm. And it's not until later sometime that they discover that, you know, their experience wasn't the norm. But also because often there's a lot of secrecy around what goes on at home and what's, you know, you always think that other people's lives are better or more quote unquote normal. And so you feel shame and isolation. And, you know, one of the reasons that I created Wrestling Ghost, which is a very intimate portrait of one family and specifically one mother who is struggling with parenting and with trauma and with, you know, breaking the cycle of trauma in our own family, is that a lot of parents and a lot of us feel, you know, that we are alone in the way that we are suffering. And we feel shame about it. We think we're the only one who are stuck in the way that we are, and we're not. And when we start realizing that, the shame lifts off, and we are able to then talk about it and connect with other, and we can start healing. And so it's the same for the children. I think if the parents are able to address their own stuff, then the children, you know, will follow in the footsteps. So I think most of the time we focus on the children, but it's really, what we really need to do is that we need to model for the children what it looks like to own up and to, you know, to take responsibility for what's going on and to work and to heal from it and to connect with, you know, through others and to ask for support. And clearly children cannot own up to things that are happening to them. But once you're an adult, no matter what has happened to you, at that point, you need to take responsibility for your life, which doesn't mean that you weren't hurt. It just means that you can find ways to live with more joy and connection and not pass down the trauma to the next generation.
4: Especially since taking responsibility seems like such an important step so that the kids don't have to live through the same trauma that the parent did. So you just mentioned Wrestling Our Ghosts, and that was a previous work you've done about childhood trauma. So from Wrestling Ghosts, the documentary, you were able to turn the stigma around mental health to be normalized.
5: No one person or not one work is going to change culture, transform cultures. But any effort through theater, through movies, you know, TV series, you know, Grey's Anatomy comes to mind because it's such a popular TV show, right? 17 season or so. And they address trauma, they address mental health, they address so many things. So like any place that we start reframing the narrative, you know, shifting from blame and punishment and shame towards understanding and compassion. Anytime we do that in every possible kind of art form, storytelling, and of course, you know, like through, you know, the radio and news magazine, etc., conversation, all of that can contribute to shifting, to transforming the culture to one where there is less stigma. And my documentary, so it's Wrestling Ghosts, and it's been used for a lot of training at government organizations and non-for-profits, but also in classes at colleges and universities. And it's been watched also at home and discussion group in churches and such. So yes, I think it is contributing to that discussion, and that is why I made it. So it makes me very grateful to know that that this documentary is able to contribute to that shift.
4: With the work that you've done so far, and since you said no one work can change a whole culture, do you have any like practical advice in our last like 2 minutes that you could give the listeners in order to remove stigma day by day with the things that they deal with around mental health?
5: Sure, absolutely. I mean, first is like find people that you can be yourself with, that you can share you vulnerably with. You know, anytime you are, you know, you are vulnerable and you share and you connect with somebody, the shame, the stigma lifts a little bit. And I mean, I would definitely recommend people to check out my website, wrestlingghost.com, because I have a really great PDF that explores the impact of trauma and the modalities for healing, because the more you understand about trauma and how it's transformed your body and how it can kind of act as a straitjacket, letting you feeling stuck, you know, either it's stuck in your depression, in your eating disorder, in toxic relationship, no matter what you're doing, you feel like you can't get through, then understanding childhood trauma will really help. And then once you understand it, you know, and that itself will lift the sense of stigma and shame, because now you understand how, you know, this is not you. It is something that is done to you. And now you can start taking steps. And my that PDF also explores how do you start healing from trauma. And I really don't think there's a difference between trauma and mental illness. It's just, you know, different approach to really looking at the same thing. And as you know, if you read on that PDF, you'll see that to me, one of the major thing is to start, you know, to start with compassion, to start with a very gentle approach to ourselves, educating ourselves. And then there's, you know, I think that we need to make sure that when we seek help, especially from therapists, that they are trauma informed, that they work with the body, because trauma is located in the body. So talk therapy in itself is not always useful, and to really start seeking alternative approaches to healing, which are more and more available. There is more and more trauma informed therapists out there. But again, if you have tried therapy and it's not working, it's probably because it wasn't a trauma informed kind of therapy. So that would be my advice.
4: Thank you so much, Anna, for your time today and being able to inform all the listeners of how to take the practical steps, and just giving us your time once again.
5: Thank you so much for your time, Sam.
2: 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We hope you've enjoyed this episode of the Hudson Mohawk Magazine. I'm Sean Burnick.
3: And I'm Lennox Saputo. Our engineer is Sina Bazila Hickey. 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
3: Hello and welcome to the Hudson Mohawk Magazine, broadcasting from the Sanctuary for Independent Media on the unceded homelands of the Mohican people in Troy, New York. I'm Sean Burnick.
4: And I'm Lennox Aputo. Today on the Hudson Mohawk Magazine, first, McDonnelly reports on Bethlehem Neighbors for Peace, Peace's plans for a forum on June 4th to discuss data centers in the community. Then Andrea Cunliffe shares voices from the No Kings Voting Rights Memorial Day Rally in Albany. Later on, we hear from retired National Weather Service meteorologist Hugh Johnson to give us our weekly weather update on the fast weather segment for the summer. After that, Wei Chin shares her immigration story to the Capital District in this week's Everybody Move segment. And finally, Sarah Abraham speaks with Anna Jones, director of the documentary Wrestling Ghosts, about how trauma relates to mental health. But first, here are the headlines.
3: A California judge ruled last month that the nonprofit Cars for Kids violated advertising laws by urging people to donate cars without clearly disclosing that the money is funneled to URA, a New Jersey-based organization benefiting the Orthodox Jewish community. In addition to funding two Schoharie County sleepaway camps, known collectively as The Zone, URA also offers Torah study, Jewish matchmaking services, and teen trips to Israel.
4: Many businesses are no longer welcoming teenagers who do not come with an adult to supervise them. Among the places where teens are not welcome anymore are local roller skating rinks, bowling alleys, bookstores, grocery stores, fast food shops, and the Great Escape Amusement Park in Queensbury.
3: Over the past two decades, debt has risen across all age groups, partly because of inflation. Since the pandemic ended in 2022, however, people over 70 have made up a larger share of overall debt. However, people aged 40 to 49 have consistently held the most debt.
4: State officials are pushing USDA to make a disaster declaration after April freeze devastated crops. Fruit growers across upstate New York report losses as high as 100% after an April cold snap killed buds that emerged during an early warm spell. The freeze on April 20th and 21st sent temperatures plunging into the low to mid-20s across upstate New York.
3: A project promising to upgrade the city of Hudson's public housing took a major step forward Thursday night as the city's planning board determined the development would not have to go through a lengthy environmental review process.
4: Break the Bonds NYS, using the Freedom of Information Law, has obtained a previously unreleased opinion by the New York State Commission on Ethics and Lobbying that New York State Comptroller Tom DiNapoli might be in violation of the public officer's law related to undue influence by accepting an expense-paid trip to Israel from the Jewish Community Relations Council. The February 2024 trip included at least one meeting with Israel Bonds representatives. Since that time, the comptroller has invested an additional $120 million of the state's common retirement fund into Israel bonds, bringing the total CRF investment in these bonds to $332.5 million by the end of the fiscal year 2024-2025. By the end of the fiscal year 2024-2025, 76% of all foreign sovereign bonds bond holdings in the state pension plan were issued by the state of Israel. And that's it for the headlines.
3: Those of you just tuning in, you're listening to Hudson Mohawk Magazine, listener-supported radio that builds community in Troy and the surrounding capital region through broad grassroots participation.
4: Our content is produced by volunteers. To learn how you can contribute, go to mediasanctuary.org, email us at hmm@mediasanctuary.org, or call 518-272-2390.
3: On Thursday, June 4th, Bethlehem Neighbors for Peace is sponsoring a forum on the issue of data centers coming to the Capital District and their impact on electricity and water use. A main focus in the proposal to redevelop the old Kenwood Center in the south end of Albany, professional engineer Oliver Holmes talks with Mark Dunley.
0: We're joined by Oliver Holmes, who's a professional engineer for the last 40 years or so. And he'll be presenting at an event being organized by Bethlehem Neighbors for Peace this Thursday, June 4th at 7 p.m. at the Bethlehem Public Library, about a proposal to redevelop the old Kenwood Center in the south end of Albany. Also, this would be the Doan School. One of the big concerns is that the developers are talking about putting a potentially large data center in it. So Oliver, can you explain, you know, what's going to happen at this Thursday, June 4th presentation?
5: Certainly. Thank you, Mark. The event on this Thursday at the Bethlehem Public Library is two parts. The first part is I'm going to provide a presentation about artificial intelligence and data centers in general, speaking from a national level perspective first, and then driving it down into what's being developed at the state level in terms of all the proposals are out there. And then finally, going local with the latest proposal for the Kenwood Commons area that is on the old former Doan Stewart site at the Kenwood location on the Albany Town of Bethlehem border. The second part of this, there's a local organizer who will come in and talk kind of the political attributes of this and how it relates to the state proposed moratorium. And then we will have an open discussion for the last half an hour to 45 minutes with those in the audience being able to fill out some 3x5 cards with their specific questions so that we can attempt to provide specific answers to the concerns that those in the audience might have.
0: Yeah, you know, my understanding, this is a sort of a mixed development proposal, a number of housing units being proposed, what they call some advanced technology stuff, and the potential for a pretty large, you know, data center. And I know there have been some of the concerns expressed always about the negative climate impact of spending so much energy, but also the water impact. But what are some of the things that you have seen looking at this proposal that raises some concerns for you?
5: Well, the concerns for me became relevant when I looked at the New York Independent System Operator website and discovered that the developer is looking at asking for an interconnect of 180 megawatts. Which is rather substantial. I mean, that is enough power when you look at it for almost the entire city of Albany to use. And then when you reach beyond that, you start asking yourself, well, with a data center of that size, how much water might they use? And the research that's out there for similar centers would talk anywhere from a million gallons a day and up. And at first I was concerned because I thought this would be reaching into the town of Bethlehem, which would have inadequate water supply to do this. But it appears that they may be asking the city of Albany to do that. So when you put those two together and then you start looking at, well, what is the impact of this particular site? And you start to see that the location of it and the ability that they're asking for here with this kind of mixed-use development, whether it's called residential, commercial, and the data center. And the data center information that was gleaned from an article in the local Times Union last week talks about 5 acres set aside in this multi-use proposal for just a data center. That's a rather large size to reach into what they were describing as just being a local data center to connect with hospitals, et cetera. The acreage proposed and the 180 megawatts speaks to a much larger data center, almost approaching the hyperscale type size. And that is truly not what I think is relevant here within the community that we're looking at, given the number of impacts, which go far beyond just the electrical connections and the water use requirements. You start looking at the emergency generators that are required to provide backup power in case of an outage, or the battery storage systems that are now using lithium-ion batteries. And you start to see multiple environmental impacts coming forward. The noise issues from running these generators, whether they're diesel or gas turbine units, and the associated emissions that come from them. The concern may be that they look at not being able to get an adequate amount of power from the grid locally, in which case they would start using what's called inside the fence power production, whether it would likely be gas turbine units, which then run 24/7, creating their own constant emissions and their own constant noise levels into a community surrounding this that is one of the environmentally sensitive areas in terms of the locals who live either to the east of that or to the north of that particular site. So what we see is multiple impacts that really need to be addressed, and there's just a number of concerns that aren't readily apparent in terms of the proposal that they've put forward, even though there's not a detail that they're selling us. They do say that they want to start this thing at 10 megawatts, which would be relatively small, which is about, for example, the size of the whole entire RPI campus at 4.5 million square feet. They're talking 1.5 million square feet at 180 megawatts. So there's something that doesn't make sense with their public proposal that they have put forward so far.
0: Why did data centers end up using so much water?
5: The water use in here from a typical data center is used both to cool the servers as well as the building, and it's routinely been done in the past by using cooling towers. These are the devices you see on some generating plants, so there's multiple towers lined up all emitting this large vapor plume, which is a very efficient way to cool these particular facilities, but they use an enormous amount of water in the process. When you look at a center like this one with a proposal of 180 megawatts, about a third of that power that's being used is actually for cooling the particular facility. So the chillers that have to run to provide electrical water to cool everything in the building take up a substantial amount of energy and then subsequently water in order to accomplish that.
0: So where is the city of Albany at this point in terms of its approval process? I've read it talking about planning board, and but they've not actually submitted any formal proposal yet.
5: Well, what I've been able to understand from several of the articles that were in the Times Union recently is that there has been conversations between the developer and the planning board and the local officials in the mayor's office. And they say some community input as well, but I don't know where that has been. There was supposedly the opportunity for them to present something at the June 2nd Albany Planning Board meeting, but the agenda for that doesn't show that they are, in fact, doing that. So I'm not sure where they stand with their attempt to move forward yet.
0: And is Bethlehem Neighbors of Peace going to be active on this issue? Have they taken a position?
5: BNP, Bethlehem Neighbors for Peace, has graciously provided their monthly meeting space and library to focus on this particular topic. They felt it was important enough to allow me to use their time that they had previously scheduled for some event that was yet undetermined, to use that time to talk about data centers and specifically the Kenwood Commons proposal.
0: You mentioned community organizer Isaac going to be speaking. What happens after your presentation? Is there a local opposition group at this point?
5: I've been hearing that there are a number of environmental organizations that are organizing to speak out on this issue once it comes to the City of Albany Planning Board, when to take it to that, and that there may even be a local protest outside the Planning Board offices on this June 2nd, even if it's not on the agenda.
0: We've been talking with Oliver Holmes this Thursday, Bethlehem Neighbors for Peace, 7 p.m., Bethlehem Public Library, last 15. And this has been Mark Dunley for the Hudson Mohawk Magazine.
4: And just to remind our listeners, the event mentioned by Oliver will be at 7 p.m. at the Bethlehem Public Library, which is at 451 Delaware Avenue in Del Mar.
3: On May 25th, Albany No Kings organized a memorial to voting rights rally at the Soldiers and Sailors Monument in Albany's Washington Park. The rally was intended to honor the veterans who fought for American democracy. Andrea Cunliffe brings us this story.
6: On a very cold and rainy Memorial Day in Albany, on May 25th, at the Soldiers and Sailors Monument, No Kings held a rally, bringing attention to our at-risk voting rights. I spoke with some of those attending. We hear from Alex, Autumn Anderson, Dan Platt. The topics ranged from the sacrifice that veterans have made in protecting democracy to human rights, election reforms, and alternative voting systems. I'm Andrea Cunliffe, and I bring you this on-site report.
7: So one person, one vote. One vote! One vote!
8: So your name is?
9: Autumn Anderson.
8: Hi, Autumn. And what brought you here today? You're with No Kings, I see.
9: I am. I'm with No Kings Collective Albany. Basically, we wanted to acknowledge the rights that veterans have been supporting for us and that are now very much at risk with the voting rights being dismantled and the potential for even more misrepresentation of people and their own voting. So we're trying to raise awareness, basically, while also acknowledging and memorializing those who have suffered and given their lives, really, for the rights that we have.
8: What do you suggest that the average person do?
9: Well, I would definitely say to be sure that they are registered to vote. And do vote in all the elections, local elections, as well as, you know, do the midterms, local, you know, budget meetings, anything to show that they're involved and engaged in the process. I would say that that's probably right now. And then speaking to other people to raise their awareness.
8: Sometimes I think we have the feeling that it's out of our control. How can voting help bring the control back to the individual and to the community?
9: Well, right now there's actually an effort to put a referendum so that they could have the ranked choice voting in Albany, where you would actually be able to vote sort of your number one choice, number two, number three, number four, and then hopefully number five even. And then that would actually allow you to select different candidates, and if the number one candidate you chose didn't get a certain percentage, your vote would automatically roll to the next choice you had. So your vote would count for some candidate. It wouldn't be just like now, if you vote for a Republican in a very Democratic area, your vote doesn't count because it's all or nothing.
8: So that's a proposition that's put, uh-huh. And do we know the name of it, or is there some way to relate to that?
9: I believe it's just called ranked choice voting, and they're collecting signatures to be sure it's on the ballot. It's just providing people another option so other parties would have a chance, but also really just to get everybody's voice to be one person, one voice, as opposed to some people really are not being represented at all.
8: So is that for the whole state of New York?
9: It's for Albany right now, but the hope would be that it would spread to other communities and potentially be something that the state of New York would consider. Right now, Dan over here is the person who
8: Hi,
9: I would
8: Dan.
9: Speak to about the ranked choice voting.
10: Yeah, okay.
8: Could you tell me?
10: Okay, so my name's Dan Platt. I'm representing the steering committee of the ranked choice voting Albany. It's a very diverse coalition. So Our goals are to use the referendum process to pass election reform in a city that has been dominated by machine politics. At least that's my perspective as the Green Party chair as well. But that's my other role. But otherwise, generally, we're here to open elections to the majority of voters in Albany that are shut out of our local elections, whether it's via closed primaries or the defensive one-person, one vote for one candidate type of voting, which is, you know, first past the post.
8: So then Republican can vote on a Democratic?
10: No, our proposal simply does away with primaries. So it's ranked choice voting, which, to give you the boilerplate, right, is you rank your options 1 to 5. And if your first choice is last, meaning you can vote for who you actually want, even if they're unpopular or unviable, but your vote is transferred to your second choice should they be in last place in rounds of counting. And this is continued until a candidate has more than 50% of the vote. So this ensures that a candidate has to win with plurality vote. They usually can't win unless they have first, second, and even third choices, meaning that organizations and candidates can endorse multiple candidates or each other. So it leads to less defensive. We have to pick the lesser evil. It means that votes of individuals are not wasted, and thus in many other benefits. So it's in cities from similar to Albany size, Portland, Maine, to Portland, Oregon, to Salt Lake City, have and even San Francisco, have a form of ranked choice voting and has led to broader and better representation. Because when it comes to open primary pitches in policy, here in Albany, we know even in our primaries, we don't have enough candidates to need a runoff. So it's like, well, if we're just going to have 5 candidates, even on a good day, that would be diverse, then let's just do away with primaries and just have a single unified election so that all the candidates that we are ranking in a non-defensive manner are in one ballot in November, which, in fact, saves the city $400,000 as well, according to the BOE.
8: They should have some kind of support before they put their name forward.
10: Well, the petitioning season doesn't exactly change. It just gets consolidated. So that instead of having one for primaries and one for the general election, it would just be one petitioning season where every registered voter can give their signature to support a candidate. Now, where it's only the most active primary voters that are asked.
8: Thank you.
10: Any other questions?
8: Why are people not voting?
10: In Albany, it's usually there's no competition whatsoever. Sometimes it's because of the defensive voting system that even progressives feel the need to cut competition away to ensure that the person they support or want to be in office is the winner. We need every tool at our disposal to ensure that there actually is a fair elections or representation process. But otherwise, just to cover what the ballot would look like, it would just be the candidate's name with whatever party has endorsed them next to their name.
8: So they'd still need an endorsement from a party?
10: They don't need one. But if they do have one, it will be next to their name instead of party lines with the candidate's
8: name
10: there maybe three to four times in some cases. And all.
8: So the ballot would look quite different.
10: It would be different, but not more confusing.
8: But I don't know if you have an opinion on how much funding is put into campaigning and whether or not that's a healthy situation.
10: Too much. It's been ruled in the courts. It's unconstitutional to put any limits on campaign spending. What we can do is have block grant systems so that any candidate can at least have a starting place. You know,
8: give out money would be given to.
10: It would be a public grant system, like in the same way that the nonprofits are given grants to do programming. Mm-hmm. A campaign for office is also like a public service because it's bringing, it will be representative of people's issues or collecting data and information on people's issues.
8: Okay.
11: Yeah. Forever been my question.
10: Yeah.
11: If we didn't spend all this money on elections just to pick a person, that money could, I mean, that would solve so many crises in the U.S., but continue. It's like no one sees a way out, but like I do feel like this could be a way to shift it, the ranked choice.
10: As someone who reform.
8: So how are we going to get more people out to vote, folks?
11: Less rain.
8: That's true.
10: And grassroots movements for election reform.
11: And there's that apathy that their voice doesn't matter. So they're a way to re-empower people, I think, would go a long way. But honestly, for getting more people involved in this, it's just trying to help them understand what impact it genuinely can have in their lives. You know, the threats to Social Security, threats to Medicaid, you know, all of these kinds of things are going to come from the

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0: And given that this week we're actually currently having our first weather segment for the summer, there's no one else better to do it with than our retired National Weather Service meteorologist Hugh Johnson. So Hugh, welcome to the show.
2: Hey, thanks, Lennox. That was a great intro. It didn't really feel like summer this morning, did it? It was kind of chilly. No. Yesterday morning, I was out biking in the morning, and I had to wear gloves and almost a hat and heavy coat jacket. Did not feel like summer at all, but it is officially the summer season, so we have made it. So here we are.
0: Yeah, and it's also a new month as well. The month of June. So could you give us a rundown of how the weather shaped up in May?
2: Yeah, it was cooler than normal. And it's funny, I must be getting older because it just felt like the mornings were really cooler than normal. But looking back at the data, we were 1.7 degrees below normal, which yeah, it's cooler, but with a mean temperature of 57.9 degrees. But we only have to go back a few years to find a cooler May than that. In 21, it was a couple of points colder. It just seemed like this was really cool, though. It was, we had 3 inches of rain, a little bit below the normal for rainfall. I think we had rain on about half the number of days, but a lot of it was light, a lot different from last year when we had over 7 inches of rain. Now, if we look at the whole season of spring, because spring just did end, we averaged a degree above normal, even with the cooler May. We had a above normal April and March, and we had precipitation about an inch below normal, so slightly drier than normal. And the snowfall was well below normal, only 3.4 inches compared to 11.8. I really thought we'd get one more nor'easter in March. We didn't. I'm okay with that. I could have put my snowblower to bed in January before we went to Florida. But anyway, that was the spring wrap-up in a nutshell.
1: Any forecasts on what this summer will bring?
2: Yeah, that's a good question. I've been kind of stewing that myself because we're developing an El Nino, so I kind of look back on some of the summers where we're thinking it's going to be a pretty strong El Nino, if not super strong. But going based on a strong El Nino, there's already an El Nino signature on the if you look at the temperature profile and the ocean profile and surface temperatures. But anyway, when I went back and went over the last few years that we had. The summers before a strong El Nino, the last one was 23, the summer 23, which turned out to be warmer than normal and wetter than normal. We had our wettest July. But if you go back to 15, it was also a wetter than normal summer, but temperatures were closer to normal. And then the last cycle, we go back to 97, 98, when we had a very strong El Nino that winter. The winter of the summer 97, I should say, in summer 97. Dry June, normal July rainfall, and above normal August with rain. So there's just a lot of bouncing around. But my gut says we're going to end up with a wetter than normal summer, even though it looks like it's going to start out dry, and temperatures will end up a little bit above normal. But it won't be. I don't think we'll have super heat waves. I think it'll just be a lot of mugginess and frequent shower and eventually thunderstorm activity as we move on to the summer. That's my take for the summer.
0: And I mean, I guess since you kind of expect us to have like a summer that's wetter than normal, do you think that we might see some flooding in the capital region?
2: It's possible. I mean, it was certainly with heavy thunderstorms, you get flash flooding. But the

0: good news is, well, okay, so jumping ahead, we also start the hurricane season. And my take is we won't have any, I think our chances of getting a tropical system are a little bit below normal. So I don't know if we'll have any widespread flooding. I don't see that necessarily, at least in the summer. But I certainly could see, you know, some flash flooding with some slow-moving thunderstorms.
1: Yeah. And, you go. And I hear it's the beginning of the hurricane season in the Atlantic. What's the prediction for this season?
0: Okay, yeah, that's a good point. June 1st is the official kickoff to the hurricane season. And fortunately, nothing really in sight right now. But with the El Nino brewing, we're going to see a strong wind shear in the across the Atlantic Basin, which should suppress activity, tropical activity a little bit. But however, offsetting that is that the Atlantic Ocean water temperatures at the surface are warmer than seasonal normals in the southern part of the Atlantic, where hurricanes usually form. I mean, and tropical storms, that's usually their home base. So that could offset that a little bit. That said, that the water temperatures are actually right now slightly below normal when you go north of the Carolinas in the Atlantic Basin. So maybe hurricanes would have a hard time moving north. But again, that could change. But bottom line is, it looks like it should be a little bit below normal for named storms, a couple of ones below normal. Like the normal is 14, the projection is 12 to 13. Hurricanes 3 to 6, normal is 7. So it won't be that much below normal. But I want to keep in mind that even in a year we don't have too many storms like 1992, 93, which had a pretty strong El Nino that year, we had Andrew. Andrew, one of the worst hurricanes that ever hit anywhere in the United States. We had way back in 1969, we had Camille. I know it's a long time ago, but that was a Category 5. That hit during the El Nino year, developing El Nino. And more recently, we had Idella, which a lot of people forget was a very powerful hurricane that hit Florida but lucked out because it went through more rural areas. It was close to Tallahassee, missing that. And it missed Tampa Bay to the way to the north, so they locked out. But the point is, you can never let your guard down. There could still be one or two epic storms in any season, but a little bit below normal. That's what we're thinking.
2: Yeah, and I mean, I just had like one follow-up question, maybe in a minute, whether you could tell us this. So what exactly is it that meteorologists look at when they want to predict whether, like, how severe the El Nino is going to be? Is it just primarily the water temperatures?
0: Yes, okay. Absolutely. Surface temperatures really drive the whole hurricane development. And you also look at what the monsoon season is doing in Africa. It's a little early, but it looks like it's off to a slightly below normal start. But that kind of goes in conjunction with the developing El Nino. But water temperatures are huge. And again, that wind shear that you get with an El Nino is a pretty big indicator of that. Well, it will chop down a lot of tropical storms coming off the Cape Verde and other places in the southern Atlantic. It could weaken them. Too much shear weakens the circulation.
1: So it looks like we got about 2 minutes left. So why don't we jump right into it? What's the weather looking like for the upcoming week?
0: Well, Sean, we're going to finally get some summery weather back. I mean, it just seems like we kind of lose them and it comes back. But tomorrow, we're going to, after a very chilly start in the 40s, we'll rebound into the 70s with lots of sunshine. And if it's not warm enough for you, looking at 80 or a little better on Wednesday, and then well into the 80s Thursday and Friday, all with low humidity. So it will feel really pleasant. Mornings will stay relatively cool. Now, the bad news is, we come to the weekend, and of course, the weather turns unsettled. That's when it looks like we're going to get some MCSs or some convective complexes moving in with a front developing near us, and we could actually get turn active, especially Saturday afternoon into at least early Sunday with a couple of rounds of showers and thunderstorms and increasing humidity. I think we'll get up to 80 or better on Saturday, only in the 70s Sunday, but both days will be muggy. So, fortunately, we'll have the good week if you can enjoy that. Not so good on the weekend.
2: Well, I do hope you'll get to enjoy some of that nice weather during the week. I know we'll try.
0: Thankfully, I'm retired. I can do that.
2: Yeah, well, it's always nice talking to you, and look forward to the next show next week.
0: You got it. By the way, it was just my 10th year anniversary of retiring.
2: Wow.
0: Hard to believe.
2: Congratulations, you.
0: Thanks.
2: Time does fly by.
0: Indeed.
2: Okay.
0: Take care.
2: Take care.
1: You as well, Hugh.
2: 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This week, we hear from Wei Xin, who immigrated to the capital district from China.
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8: Can you please introduce yourself as you want to be identified on the radio?
9: My name is Wei Xin. I'm the founder and president of Asian Arts New York. We are a nonprofit organization dedicated to support Asian art and artists in the capital region.
8: And how did you end up in the capital region?
9: I am a Chinese immigrant. My husband is originally from capital region, and then he has been sent out by GE overseas. That's how we met. Then eventually, after a few years marriage, after our first kid is born, we decided to move back here, consider it as a good environment to raise a kid. It is fairly interesting to be an immigrant. I truly enjoy the big part of the freedom this country can offer. I'm a Chinese immigrant, so we don't have voting rights in China. So we never know who's going to be selected as the leader of the China, for example. But over here, I'd be able to go to vote. I'd be able to, hear the debate, and then, there's at least the whole process that people is open to all Americans, which I consider really, really precious. I always enjoyed my own heritage cultural. So that's something that I like to share, so more people can know about it, can like it, and at the same time know me or know this type of culture and know this type of people. So that's how I started serving the local Chinese community, and then gradually become the leader of the community, and then build up a lot of cultural program from the Chinese community. Then one more step on, and I'm thinking, okay, there are other gorgeous, really nice cultures in terms of the Asian segment, the continent. So, maybe it's a good idea if I can have something to kind of unite this type of communities into a bigger platform. So that's how Asian Art New York was born. There's no specific platform specifically built out to unite Asian art. And we have artists from, of course, China, but then there's Korea, and there's India, and there's even more to go further. We're just offering so much artistic things towards visual art, performing art, music, and then we also encourage creation. Artist communities can gather together and encourage them to try new things, getting better.
8: Right. Do you want to talk about why you're drawn to art? Was there one type of art that you were looking at, or was it kind of just broad?
9: I mean, art really have so many aspects. For me, I would consider I myself is very artistic person. I do a little bit everything. Like, I do tea ceremony, demonstration, I do Peking opera, and I do dragon dance, and actually I draw. So I kind of enjoy multi-form art, but not specifically in one type of them. And I consider, either visual or performing art or music are all really essential to people's nurturing our brain in a way.
8: And then you did mention that you are from China. Is there a specific memory that you have from China?
9: Oh, a lot. I mean, I was born and raised in China, even though it's my country. I live mainly in the east coast of the capital city of Beijing or Shanghai, the big city. But then I don't have much idea of even my own country, how does it feel to live in such as where the minority live, where the tribe culture would be, or just say, I have no idea where, how does it feel to live in a small town or like live in a mountain area.
8: And is there an aspect of Chinese culture that you appreciate the most?
9: I would say the aspect of Chinese culture is one thing I consider it is could be a very practical culture. See, with the Chinese Lunar New Year calendar, we have 12 zodiac animals representing the year rotating. And the leader of the zodiac animals is actually the rat, the most insignificant animals by comparison to things like tiger or dragon. However, rat has been the leader of the pack. It shows partly of the Chinese philosophies is it has a high resistance and survivor skill. And then, you know, doesn't, even though we absolutely adore dragons as mystery as that, as mysterious and, you know, like heavenly or whatever, looking powerful. But in down to earth, Chinese people are very practical. And then we're really hardworking people and not afraid of to endure and to survive.
8: And are there any common misconceptions that you've heard from people in China about the U.S.?
9: I think for each country to see each other, and then also depends on what kind of information they get. There always can be kind of misunderstanding or cannot be getting the whole information. I mean, we're the one who living in the U.S., I don't think anyone of us getting the whole picture yet, because right now.
8: And is there a specific song or dance or dish that you really appreciate from Chinese culture?
9: You know, we're a country as almost as big as USA. So many things to summarize, but I think best described China would be the variety is really, really good, that you can have so many different type of music and so many different types of dance, that every single one of was rooted in their own culture and then go back to centuries and dynasties. And it is really worth to preserve and to share.
8: Has there been like an event that you're most proud of or most memorable from the foundation?
9: So for Asian Art New York, we're doing four events this year and then highlight in different aspects because we do cover visual art, music and performing arts. So that's quite a lot of the aspect. So we sort of like category, and then in March 22nd, we're going to have a concert. This is purely a music concert in the XY Theater. And then in May, we're switching to a overall AAPI art festival. So that would involve a whole month of art exhibition, you know, involves artists from all around Capital Region. And then in October, we have our annual fundraising event. So this is always a fun event, like not to us because it's a fundraising event, but also we'll be able to create a theme of art that can put the whole event together. So this time we're putting the event Imperial Art and Art Deco, you know, so trying to make the association to two different type of art, but at the same time, all equally exquisite. And then by the mid of November, we have New York Council of Art Grantees Showcase.
8: And how did you kind of get into this position of president?
9: Asian Art New York. I mean, this is my creation. Mm-hmm. We do have a really nice board of directors, but then the idea was extracted from the, you know, from back to my experience when I was serving in the Chinese community to showcase, to share art and culture I enjoy the most now in a bigger platform with multiple Asian community art. And then we also do work with professional artists too, to showcase.
8: And have you been back to China?
9: I did, yeah.
8: Yes. Yeah. What, did you like that experience?
9: Yes.
8: Yes.
9: But every time I went back, I feel like China developed fast still.
8: And is there anything else that you want to add that we didn't talk about?
9: I think for every immigrant to be over here, we would have to balance ourselves in a way like we wanted to keep who we are, like with the culture that we deeply grown up into, and at the same time to adapt into the a country who built up multi immigrant, you know, race in the case. So a lot of things could be struggle, but a lot of things can go harmony together. So we're all doing our best.
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1: We are interested in learning and sharing the immigration stories of our community members. 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
2: Anna Joannes is a documentary and filmmaker dedicated to inspiring systemic change through film. She discussed her documentary titled Wrestling Ghosts that explores the connection between trauma and mental health with Sarah Abraham. This segment is from our archives and first aired 4 years ago.
10: Hello and welcome. Today we'll be speaking with Anna Joannes for the Hudson Mohawk Magazine. Hello, Anna. How are you?
11: I'm good. Thanks for having me.
10: So can you tell us a little bit about yourself and the work that you do?
11: Absolutely. So I'm a documentary filmmaker, and my last documentary is entitled Wrestling Ghost, and it's an exploration of childhood trauma and about breaking the cycle of trauma and healing.
10: Do you think you can just get into how mental illness can be stigmatized in our culture?
11: Sure. I mean, you know, unfortunately, despite, you know, the great changes in the past, I don't know, 40 years around mental health and access to mental health, I believe that it's still quite stigmatized. I think people still experience mental health as a weakness and as something that is a matter of fault, a shortcoming, and something that ultimately people feel like they should overcome on their own. I think this is why there is such a resistance to taking drugs, despite an experience by most that like drugs are overused in our country. There is a weird kind of two things happening at the same time, a tendency in our medicalized culture of using medicine as a solution, but also we are not over-medicated when it comes to mental health. We are both over-medicated and under-medicated, and meds can be a great tool, but they're definitely not the only way to deal with mental illness. But I think people are still very reluctant to use medication because they feel like it's somehow cheating, that they need to take care of it on their own.
10: People end up wanting to, like you said, over-medicate or under-medicate, and they're not really aware of the actual benefits that drugs can give or take for many people around their mental health. How can we as a society be able to reframe the narrative around mental health in our culture?
11: Well, I guess to me, the most important thing is to understand that there is no difference between our mind and our body. There is no such thing as, oh, it's only in your mind. You know, this is a psychological problem. Our brain is an organ. It's an electrical organ. It is incredibly connected to our body, and we're learning more and more in the way that bacteria in our gut, for instance, affect our mood. You know, most women know how our hormones affect our mood and our behavior. And certainly you can talk to women in menopause, and they'll tell you how incredibly different they can feel at different time of the month. We're learning more and more about the way childhood trauma, chronic stress, both in childhood but also in adulthood, can affect our well-being and our mental health, and how our mental health is directly connected to also chronic diseases, migraines, back pain, autoimmune diseases, cancer, heart disease. And so I think that this dichotomy between the mental and the physical is just very, very, very old and needs to be discarded. And once we understand mental illness as, you know, an organic issue, then we can take the stigma out of it. We can take that sense of weakness or blame out of the equation. I mean, most people don't feel guilty about their cancer, and they shouldn't. So why should we feel guilty or bad or shameful about our mental illness?
10: So mentioning weakness and blame, do you think this is why it's so hard for kids to just open up about childhood trauma, and just they end up being so closed-minded from their parents? Because like you said, mind and body, if you see that they're one thing.
11: Trauma lives in secrecy. Trauma, shame, and isolation and secrecy, they all go together. Often children will not disclose their trauma to an extent because, you know, whatever children experience at home, they think is the norm. And it's not until later sometime that they discover that, you know, their experience wasn't the norm. But also because often there's a lot of secrecy around what goes on at home and what's, you know, you always think that other people's lives are better or more quote unquote normal. And so you feel shame and isolation. And, you know, one of the reasons that I created Wrestling Ghosts, which is a very intimate portrait of one family and specifically one mother who is struggling with parenting and with trauma and with, you know, breaking the cycle of trauma in our own family, is that a lot of parents and a lot of us feel, you know, that we are alone in the way that we are suffering, and we feel shame about it. We think we're the only one who are stuck in the way that we are, and we're not. And when we start realizing that, the shame lifts off, and we are able to then talk about it and connect with other, and we can start healing. And so it's the same for the children. I think if the parents are able to address their own stuff, then the children, you know, will follow in the footsteps. So I think most of the time we focus on the children, but it's really, what we really need to do is that we need to model for the children what it looks like to own up and to, you know, to take responsibility for what's going on and to work and to heal from it and to connect with, you know, through others and to ask for support. And clearly children cannot own up to things that are happening to them. But once you're an adult, no matter what has happened to you, at that point, you need to take responsibility for your life, which doesn't mean that you weren't hurt. It just means that you can find ways to live with more joy and connection and not pass down the trauma to the next generation.
10: Especially since taking responsibility seems like such an important step so that the kids don't have to live through the same trauma that the parent did. So you just mentioned Wrestling Our Ghosts, and that was a previous work you've done about childhood trauma. So from Wrestling Ghosts, the documentary, you were able to turn the stigma around mental health to be normalized.
11: No one person or not one work is going to change culture, transform cultures. But any effort through theater, through movies, you know, TV series, you know, Grey's Anatomy comes to mind because it's such a popular TV show, right? 17 season or so. And they address trauma, they address mental health, they address so many things. So like any place that we start reframing the narrative, you know, shifting from blame and punishment and shame towards understanding and compassion. Anytime we do that in every possible kind of art form, storytelling, and of course, you know, like through, you know, the radio and news magazine, etc., conversation, all of that can contribute to shifting, to transforming the culture to one where there is less stigma. And my documentary, so it's Wrestling Ghosts, and it's been used for a lot of training at government organizations and non-for-profits, but also in classes at colleges and universities. And it's been watched also at home and discussion group in churches and such. So yes, I think it is contributing to that discussion, and that is why I made it. So it makes me very grateful to know that this documentary is able to contribute to that shift.
10: With the work that you've done so far, and since you said no one work can change a whole culture, do you have any like practical advice in our last like 2 minutes that you could give the listeners in order to remove stigma day by day with the things that they deal with around mental health?
11: Sure, absolutely. I mean, first is like find people that you can be yourself with, that you can share you vulnerably with. You know, anytime you are, you know, you are vulnerable and you share and you connect with somebody, the shame, the stigma lifts a little bit. I mean, I would definitely recommend people to check out my website, wrestlingghosts.com, because I have a really great PDF that explores the impact of trauma and the modalities for healing, because the more you understand about trauma and how it's transformed your body and how it can kind of act as a straitjacket, letting you feeling stuck, you know, either it's stuck in your depression, in your eating disorder, in toxic relationship, no matter what you're doing, you feel like you can't get through, then understanding childhood trauma will really help. And then once you understand it, you know, and that itself will lift the sense of stigma and shame, because now you understand how, you know, this is not you. It is something that is done to you. And now you can start taking steps. And my that PDF also explores how do you start healing from trauma. And I really don't think there's a difference between trauma and mental illness. It's just, you know, different approach to really looking at the same thing. And as you know, if you read on that PDF, you'll see that to me, one of the major thing is to start, you know, to start with compassion, to start with a very gentle approach to ourselves, educating ourselves. And then there's, you know, I think that we need to make sure that when we seek help, especially from therapists, that they are trauma informed, that they work with the body because trauma is located in the body. So talk therapy in itself is not always useful. And to really start seeking alternative approaches to healing, which are more and more available. There is more and more trauma informed therapists out there. But again, if you have tried therapy and it's not working, it's probably because it wasn't a trauma informed kind of therapy. So that would be my advice.
10: Thank you so much, Anna, for your time today and being able to inform all the listeners of how to take the practical steps and just giving us your time once again.
11: Thank you so much for your time.
1: 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And that's our show. We hope you've enjoyed this episode of the Hudson Mohawk Magazine. I'm Sean Burnick.
2: And I'm Lennox Saputo. Our engineer is Sina Bazila Hickey. We thank all of our volunteers who made today's episode possible, including Mark Dunley, Andrea Cunliffe, Hugh Johnson, Jasmeet, and Sarah Abraham.
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zini nyame songzo. 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

Late at night, I find it harder to rest easy, bruh. 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
2: 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Pedal Pal.

I am grateful to have music. Since I was a youth to now, the skill is seasoned into I, like deep stretch. And it is an honor to be able to serve with it, especially since it's been serving I so well. I give thanks for everyone who has given and taken from me on this trod. My teachers, my students, I feel you too. Listening, doing your own rough work. More strength on your own journey. Perfect love.

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0: Welcome to Counterspin, your weekly look behind the headlines. I'm Janine Jackson. This week on Counterspin, it's a safe bet that a majority of U.S. citizens know that we are currently at war with Iran. I am equally confident that very few people could explain why, or what war actually entails, or what it has to do with their day-to-day life, much less how it could possibly make it better. That's a problem of this boldly anti-intellectual administration, but also of the, let's say, incurious posture of so much of U.S. corporate news media, the ones tasked with telling the truth and letting the chips fall where they may. We have alternative sources of information that we need to seek out and support, perhaps no time more importantly than we are at war, when not only our U.S. lives, if that's all you care about, are at risk, but also many other human lives, as well as the standing of the United States on the world stage, which evidently is super important to many supporters of this war. Why is the U.S. at war with Iran? What is the hoped-for outcome? Who's hoping for it? And will we hear from any of the millions who are going to get something they didn't hope for? Anel Scheline is research fellow for the Middle East at the Quincy Institute for Responsible Statecraft. We'll hear from her this week on Counterspin. As we record on May 28th, news about the U.S. and Israel's war on Iran is as confusing as it's been since day one. A New York Times headline, for instance, reads, U.S. launches fresh strikes in Iran, threatening fragile ceasefire. And we're just now being told that Trump has threatened to blow up Oman if they don't behave. But you almost have to abandon your understanding of what words mean to put a toe in news media's foreign policy conversation and then accept that things will be presented in terms of who might or should achieve total and complete victory or else a humiliating defeat, as if we weren't talking about the lives of millions of human beings and the trajectory of their political futures, rather than two rock'em sock'em robots. I'm comfortable saying that before February, few people in or out of U.S. government were thinking, you know what this country needs? A war on Iran. So what did happen? Where do we go from here? And what are we learning? Anel Scheline is a research fellow for the Middle East at the Quincy Institute for Responsible Statecraft, as well as a senior non-resident fellow at the Arab Center in Washington, D.C. Her book, Weaponizing Tolerance, Arab Monarchies and American Support for Moderate Islam, will be published by Cambridge University Press next year. She joins us now by phone from D.C. Welcome to Counterspin, Anel Scheline.
1: Thank you for having me.
0: Well, you kind of called out this regional nightmare in 2025, unfortunately. This is a big question, but what important miscalculations or maybe straight-up ignorance about Iran, about the region, were at work when Trump launched this? How do you reckon we got here?
1: A very good question. And as you said, I don't think many people in Washington or around the country have this on their bingo card or really there was very little desire for this sort of unnecessary war. I do think, as others have said, that Trump's experience with Venezuela was influential in making him think that all it would take would be the assassination of the Supreme Leader, and the Iranian regime would crumble and he would be able to install a much friendlier government, as he was indeed able to do in Venezuela, despite the fact that we do have evidence that people close to the president were trying to make clear that that was quite unlikely to happen. It seems that instead he listened to Prime Minister Netanyahu, who has advocated for the U.S. to fight a war against Iran since the 90s. So the fact that Trump was the first president to finally move forward with that, I think, does say a lot about the influence of Netanyahu inside this White House and Netanyahu's ability to play to Trump's ego in terms of, again, it was not hard to anticipate what was going to happen, in particular the closure of Strait of Hormuz, and yet here we are.
0: And there seemed to be some sort of baseline misunderstanding about Iran and Iran's capacities. You know, the idea that they would roll over seemed to be part of it, and I don't know where anyone would get that notion.
1: Certainly. I mean, I in terms of the misconceptions, it is sometimes fairly maddening because on the one hand, right, you have this underlying assumption that it's going to be easy to overthrow the Iranian government, and then you hear people like Pete Hegseth saying things like, we've totally destroyed their entire weapons system. You know, they have no more air force. We've got all their missiles and bombs. And then in this most recent exchange of fire, the idea that these were defensive strikes, which is ridiculous because Iran cannot actually strike the United States. And if it can strike U.S. service members in the region, that does beg the question of, well, then why do we have so many U.S. service members in the region? What purpose are they really serving? I think another crucial misperception about Iran is you've heard the media talk so often about Iran's nuclear program. Iran does not have a nuclear weapon. Iran is a signatory to the Non-Proliferation Treaty, and as a result, it does have the legal right to enrich uranium for civilian purposes. It has done that. Obviously, after this most recent round of fighting, it does have certainly a heightened incentive to perhaps try to make a break for a nuclear weapon to try to protect it against future aggression. And in contrast, you don't hear at all about Israel's numerous nuclear weapons. This is partly a result of the fact that the official policy of the U.S. government is not to acknowledge Israel's nuclear weapons program, because that would then trigger sanctions against Israel for illegally engaging in nuclear proliferation as a result of collaboration with France and the apartheid South Africa. So you have an American population that has heard so frequently about an Iranian nuclear weapon, even when no such weapon exists, and has heard almost nothing about the fact that Israel is actually the only state with nuclear weapons in the Middle East.
0: It's the U.S. exceptionalism and Israeli exceptionalism that calls out. It's implicit in a lot of the conversation, media conversation, political conversation, that some countries should have nuclear weapons and other countries, oh my gosh, if they develop them, that we have to obliterate them if they're even trying to develop them. And I don't think that's often interrogated in the coverage, that somehow the U.S. has rights and abilities and capacities and should have that other countries just shouldn't have, you know, and that those can be grounds for war. I think if we talk more about that, the conversation would change.
1: Certainly. And as you said, this is just baked into the underlying assumption around, you know, this is something that I saw repeatedly at the State Department working on human rights, although the part of the State Department where I work doesn't really exist anymore. It has been very drastically restructured and reduced. But when I was there, it was very evident that there are certain countries that the U.S. government already is opposed to, sees as antagonistic, whether it's Iran. At the time I was there, it was under Assad, Syria, obviously countries like Cuba, Russia, China, that abuses of human rights that these governments certainly engage in are, they receive significant attention and drive policy, including sanctions. Right. Whereas human rights abuses by Israel, by Saudi Arabia, by the UAE, by numerous other U.S. partners and allies, those do not get the same kind of attention, and we do not impose sanctions on those countries for their human rights abuses. So while I very much continue to believe in the importance of the recognition of human rights, the way the U.S. government has weaponized human rights, I think, is deeply counterproductive to the overarching project of trying to push for countries to actually base their policy on recognition and respect.
0: Can I ask you just talk a little about Lebanon? Because why, even in the sort of simplistic U.S. policy terms, why would the U.S. now be killing civilians in Lebanon? And now we're talking about Oman. I think people, even people who got behind war on Iran, are now going to be mystified by why now we're attacking Lebanon and threatening Oman. What's going on there that we should understand?
1: Lebanon is such a tragic example. It's not getting the same kind of attention. I think in many ways, Israel's conduct in Gaza, as well as the West Bank, has normalized this sort of targeting of civilian infrastructure, going after, sort of hunting down survivors of earlier strikes, double attack strikes against humanitarian workers. I mean, it's totally horrifying the way Israel is acting with such impunity in Lebanon. In terms of Trump's comment about Oman, I mean, this is also just part of his broader comments yesterday about the idea that the U.S. isn't going to sign any sort of deal with Iran unless these various Arab countries normalize relations with Israel. This was confusing on one hand because he also named several countries that already did normalize relations with Israel, countries like the UAE, for example, and then other countries like Saudi Arabia and Qatar that have made very clear that they have no interest in normalizing relations, although the Saudis do have quiet, under-the-table relations with Israel, but they are not interested in moving forward with normalization. And I think, at least when we're quoting from the New York Times, it sort of presented as like, well, what on earth would the Abraham Accords have to do with a U.S.-Iran deal?
0: Right.
1: And I think it just demonstrates that the Abraham Accords were always intended as a sort of anti-Iran coalition, tying Israel and the Arab Gulf states closer together as a broader region, uniting them against Iran, which was always going to be a recipe for more aggression, more violence, and completely ignored the fact that from the perspective of many of the Arab states, as well as Turkey, view Israel as posing as much of a threat, potentially, as Iran does, just given Israel's behavior, and not only Lebanon, but bombing Qatar last fall was truly, I think, a wake-up call for the Gulf states, who are very concerned about the fact that Israel seems to operate with such total impunity, and there doesn't seem to be likely any shift in that policy coming down the line, even if after the Israeli elections they do end up with someone other than Netanyahu is as the prime minister.
0: Right. The war, for reasons we're talking about, this war is widely unpopular, at least in the U.S. and I'm sure elsewhere. And I think that's probably connected to a growing interrogation, if you will, of the U.S.-Israel relationship. You know, the idea that we're just in with Israel, right or wrong. That concept is also losing favor right now. And I think folks are asking more questions, maybe, than they were even in the Gulf War or in the Iraq War. I think folks have more questions, and that's affecting people's support for this illegal and undeclared war on Iran. Am I wrong about that?
1: Absolutely.
0: Yeah. Mm-hmm.
1: Oh, absolutely. I mean, you think about statements from someone like Joe Kent, who in his resignation tried to sort of appeal to Trump's ego by blaming this disastrous war on Israel. But, I mean, in many ways, he's not wrong. Mm-hmm. And you just in general, I think you have, in particular, folks on the right who are asking, how can we have a so-called America First foreign policy when it seems like what we actually have is an Israel First foreign policy. One thing I want to highlight is we've heard interesting statements from people like Prime Minister Netanyahu saying things like, it's time to end U.S. aid to Israel. You saw an op-ed in the Wall Street Journal saying the same thing, and it initially seemed confusing. And what they're actually trying to do there is, because we're coming up on the end of the 10-year memorandum of understanding, 10 years will be up in 2028, and they're looking to renegotiate a new one. But what the Israel lobby is trying to do is to move that funding out of the State Department for military financing and security assistance, which is subject to oversight. There are legal attachments to that. It's subject to things like the Leahy laws, for example, which have never been applied to Israel, but theoretically should apply for gross violations of human rights by members of the military. And instead, to move it to the Pentagon under the defense procurement process and sort of defense cooperation, where there would be much less oversight, much less visibility. And it would be essentially to shield it from what you acknowledge, the shift in U.S. public opinion and questioning why do we provide billions and billions of dollars every year to Israel when it seems like their interests are not necessarily aligned with ours. And so the desire from Netanyahu and the lobby is to move that money so that it's harder to oppose, it's harder to even see where it is, and to sort of bake it in for the long run into sort of these like military contracts that can be decades long,
0: right,
1: and would be very difficult to unwind.
0: Well, I'm a media critic, of course, and so I want to ask you about the way that the story is presented, the way that the reality is presented, and it is U.S. versus Iran. But the United States includes both me and the guy I saw online saying he'll pay anything at the pump as long as we free those poor girls in Iran. So I have to question any story that tells me about what the U.S. wants or what Iran wants. And I just wonder, how do we complicate people's understanding of Iran so that they don't imagine it as religious zealots who every day wake up and think about how they can harm Americans?
1: Yeah, I mean, I think a super important thing here is to think about U.S. sanctions policy. You think about the fact that for years the U.S. has had these crippling sanctions on Iran. You think about the sanctions the U.S. had on Iraq throughout the 1990s that led to the deaths of millions of children. U.S. sanctions on Cuba that have now escalated to this horrifying blockade that has no fuel. You think about the U.S. sanctions on Afghanistan now under the Taliban. And the fact that sanctions do not hurt the government that are in charge. They hurt the people. It actually often empowers the government because the government has the means and capacities to evade the sanctions and to consolidate whatever resources are available within itself. And the sanctions end up just starving and depriving the population. And I think there was this narrative in early January where you saw a collapse in the Iranian currency, you saw this massive popular uprising, and people said, look, you know, the sanctions are working. We finally, you know, brought the Iranian regime to its knees, and it's going to be overthrown by these popular uprisings. And instead, what we got was they're still executing people who were trying to organize those rallies, and it didn't work, basically. One other point on that is not only do sanctions harm the population and consolidate the control of the government, they also undermine U.S. interests in the long term because they incentivize countries to look for alternatives to get around sanctions and undermines the long-term global confidence in the U.S. dollar as the global reserve currency. And if the U.S. dollar were to lose that status, it would really make much more expensive for Americans here at home. It'd be higher domestic borrowing costs, increased import prices. So in general, things like sanctions do not achieve what they're intended to achieve. They hurt the people that the U.S. government tells us ostensibly we are trying to help, and they're bad for U.S. interests in the long run. So my hope going forward is that future administration would be much more cautious about using sanctions when often they really do not have anything like the intended effect.
0: Yeah, we often hear about sanctions as the peaceful alternative to war, when in fact they feel a lot like war on the people that are affected by them.
1: Exactly, exactly. You kill someone by starving them or preventing access to medicine just more slowly than you would kill them by dropping a bomb.
0: Exactly. Well, a lot of folks in the U.S. seem to be very concerned about our position on the world stage. And that seems to be, you know, the idea that we're the ones who get to tell everyone else what to do. It's bizarre, frankly, just at the level of language. But I want to refer you to something you wrote, which is that leaders around the world appear to be struggling to respond to an American administration that is no longer constrained by pretending to care about human lives, the law, or the cost of its hubris. In other words, if the idea is to make the United States seem big and strong and in charge of everything, it is not working. It's not working.
1: Exactly. I think in the long run, this war, as well as Trump's tariff policies, as well as his, you know, various comments, like what he said about blowing up Oman, the earlier debacle about wanting to take Greenland, you know, annexing Canada, just all of this, I think, is rightfully making the rest of the world second guess their reliance on the United States, sort of the centrality of the U.S. to the international global system, in particular because of the ways that not only the Trump administration, but also the Biden administration were willing to completely ignore both international law and U.S. law, largely to protect Israel, but in other ways as well. I mean, you think about the strikes on unarmed fishermen in the Caribbean, you know, just murdering people with drone strikes. The moral authority that the United States has claimed to embody for so much of our history, I think it was already clear to much of the rest of the world that that was a fiction. And I think increasingly a lot of Americans are waking up to the ways that the United States does not behave in the way that we as Americans were told to believe that our country, you know, this is the values that we were supposed to be standing up for, and that many Americans do believe it. And so moving forward, I think we are likely to see other countries that are trying to limit their exposure to the United States, trying to reduce their economic reliance, trying to diversify their security relationships. I think probably in the long run that is for the best, given the history of what the U.S. has done with our unchecked power. But it is going to be difficult. It's going to be more difficult for Americans who have been accustomed to this position of privilege. And I worry that it's going to be violent and chaotic. That was just sort of a smooth transition. So it's not a rosy prospect for the future.
0: No, I appreciate it. I appreciate it. And I will just say finally, not to make it personal, but to the extent that it's relevant, and you've referenced this, you were a foreign affairs officer at the State Department in the Bureau of Democracy, Human Rights and Labor's Office of Near Eastern Affairs. But you made a choice and you chose to leave in March 2024 in opposition to the Biden administration. And I appreciate your stretching it out. It's not just about Trump. The Biden administration's support for Israel's war on Gaza, I don't think people are used to seeing morals outside of movies, and I'm saying that seriously. People need to keep their jobs. They're used to just accepting a lot because they need the paycheck, you know? So I think it's meaningful, deeply meaningful, when someone says, as my mother used to say, I may have to work, I don't have to work here, you know, to protest something. And I just, you know, any thoughts on that and to listeners who are kind of wondering where to stand at the moment?
1: Yeah, thank you. I would do it again in a heartbeat. You know, when I resigned, this was at the time when the uncommitted movement was gaining steam, whereby they were signaling in the primaries that they wouldn't necessarily vote for Biden if he didn't shift his policy of his unconditional support for Israel's genocide in Gaza. And so I was hoping to add to that momentum. And ultimately, obviously, we didn't see the Biden administration or even Harris as a candidate say that she would do anything differently. I think that this right now, if people are intending to vote for a Democrat in the next election, I think making very clear how significant the need for a new U.S. foreign policy, a new approach to the Middle East, one that is not guided by Israel's interests, but is guided by U.S. interests, is critical. One very particular thing that people could do is regarding that effort to sort of shield the U.S. tax dollars going to Israel from public opposition. the National Defense Authorization Act just dropped, and Section 224 is a section dedicated to trying to sort of move that money from where it ostensibly has legal oversight from the State Department, moving it into the Pentagon. So if people can call a representative and ask them to block or to strip Section 224 from the NDAA, the National Defense Authorization Act, that is a very concrete action that is doable and would be a very significant way to not allow the Israel lobby to have Americans continue to fund Israel's aggression and murder of innocent people in Gaza and around the region, and to make clear that as a country, we do not want our tax dollars funding that.
0: I'm going to end on that note, and thank you very much. We've been speaking with Anel Schielein. She's research fellow for the Middle East at the Quincy Institute for Responsible Statecraft. Thank you so much, Anel Schielein, for speaking with us this week on Counterspin.
1: Thank you for having me.
0: And that's it for Counterspin for this week. 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Also the place to show much needed support for this show if you are able and so inclined. The show is engineered by Alex Noyes. I'm Janine Jackson. 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
1: The following interview was recorded to mark the 20th anniversary of the radio series Wings. 20 years later, we re-release it for our 40th. The very first Wings program was released May 13, 1986. Way back on our 20th anniversary, Jennifer Moore asked about the history of the series.
2: Wings started when I started to work at Western Public Radio in San Francisco as the operations manager. And I told the guy who was going to hire me, I said, listen, if you're just looking for a secretary, don't hire me, because I had just been fired from a secretarial job because they said I didn't have appropriate clerical demeanor. So anyway,

0: Whatever a clerical demeanor is, it is certainly not what has brought the Women's International News Gathering Service into its 20th year of production. Frieda Wearden, the executive producer of this program, has been reporting on women from a feminist perspective since she began her career as a broadcast journalist in 1973. With a dozen years of broadcast experience behind her, she and the late Catherine Davenport conceived of Wings in San Francisco in 1985. From that time on, Wings has provided a feminist-oriented international broadcast news service following the progress of the global women's movement. Women contributors submit passionate reports from Asia, Africa, Latin America, Australia, Europe, and North America that are then distributed to over 100 stations by CD, satellite service, and now also by digital download. Beyond producing the program, Frieda has remained dedicated to the alternative media movement and to the women's news movement in particular. She's the current president of the International Association of Women in Radio and Television, as well as the vice president for North America with the World Association of Community Radio Broadcasters. Having recently moved from Austin, Texas to Vancouver, British Columbia, she also works as the spoken word coordinator at CJSF-FM, Campus Community Radio at Simon Fraser University. She was the first recipient of the Lifetime Achievement Award of the National Campus Community Radio Association in June in Ottawa. I, like many other women broadcasters, have been inspired by Frieda's tenacity and passion for what she does. As my first contribution to this program, I am excited to share this interview recorded with Frieda in Ottawa, reflecting on the last 20 years of Wings.
1: So then I was in Washington, D.C. He was in San Francisco. So he called me back an hour later and he said, "What kind of projects are you going to do?" He was starting to worry. And I said, "Well, I'm either going to do women's drama or I'm going to do women's news." There was a women's program in New York on WBAI. It was called 51%, the Women's News. And there were two women who were producing that together, and one of them had moved out to the Bay Area about 6 months before I got there. And they were the ones who had gotten me hooked on doing women's news. They'd called me up in Washington and asked me to go cover a story. And I had been doing docudramas before that, and I loved it. And so when I went out there, I looked up Catherine Davenport, and she moved in with me because she was actually homeless at the time. And we started doing a women's news project. This was in 1985 when I got there. And it was right at the end of the decade for women. There had been that huge conference in Nairobi, and NPR had refused to send me to the conference. I'd asked them to do it. And at the last minute, they sent 13 reporters, but I had already quit working for them. Let me just say also that there had been a women's news movement that had started within community radio in the United States that I knew about. And also, I knew that there were women who had been doing women's radio and especially news internationally, because in Nairobi, there was a peace tent. And the woman who funded the peace tent had called a women's radio meeting there. And from two different sources, when Catherine and I decided to start Wings, we got the list of the women who had been at the peace tent with their contact information. And so we actually managed to get a small grant, too. And we used that to contact these women and to, you know, to produce a pilot for the show. So we wrote to the women, and some of them sent things, and then we produced the pilot, and then some more women sent things. And then there was stuff coming in, so Catherine and I decided we would just keep producing it at least once a month until we either couldn't produce it anymore or we got some more money. And we were on the verge of not being able to produce it anymore, and we did get some more money, so we kept it going. But what was behind it was, and behind the whole women's news movement, was, you know, that there was so little about women in the media, and it was so poor. I remember I was watching a television show, current affairs show, called McNeil Lehrer News Hour. They were a very well-known public television show, and they had a man who was doing the interviewing and another man who was a Sovietologist. The interviewer was asking him questions about different people who had been elected to the Politburo of the Soviet Union. And the interviewer says, "Oh, and there was a woman who was elected." But they said, "Oh, that was the first woman in 25 years. And before the man could even open his mouth to say anything about her, the interviewer said, "Oh, and what about so-and-so?" And just moved right on and didn't say anything about that woman. So I said, "We're going to get something about that woman." I mean, this was a time when Soviets and Americans really weren't allowed to talk to each other. But on International Women's Day, there was a woman who came from the Soviet consulate to speak on International Women's Day.

0: Catherine and I went and recorded the proceedings, and afterwards I got hold of her. I said, listen, we want to get an interview with Alexandra Biryakova. She said, well, here, I'll tell you how to do it. You write to this man. And she came to our office. She sneaked away from her driver and came to our office at Western Public Radio to tell us the details of how to do this. And so we wrote to him, and then suddenly we got a package in the mail. It was an interview with Alexandra Biryakova. The man had said, well, what questions do you want to ask? Send a list of the questions. They had asked all of our questions and translated it and sent it on this little reel. It was so funny because it had a hub that didn't fit on our tape players. We had a hell of a time getting it off so that we could play it, because in Eastern Europe they had a different kind of machinery. But anyway, we had that. We said, we can't not put this on. We're going to have to do another show. But it was so boring that we got a woman who was studying women's studies and specializing in Soviet Union to say some other things around this interview, because otherwise, you know, it wouldn't have been very interesting to listen to at all. But it was pretty amazing.
1: So it really was international in scope right from the beginning. And can you talk about how the network of contributors and participants in the show grew and just how that took place?
0: It's been kind of haphazard in a way, you know, just who we could get hold of. Well, one was going to meetings and going to international meetings and meeting women. And another one was women who were reporters got to know what we wanted. They would start to cover that. And another thing, you know, a lot more women are doing spoken word now in radio than used to be, too. The sector has really grown, so that's happening as well. But yeah, as I said, we wrote to all those women who were at that radio meeting, and then we'd also do things like we'd hear about a story that we wanted to get covered, and we'd start looking for somebody to cover it. There was a magazine that came out for a long time from Latin America. It was published out of Chile, called Mujer Fempress, and I saw a story in there about women in Haiti who were demonstrating in front of, I forget what they were demonstrating in front of, the radio station, something like that, because that was part of their, they were protesting because women weren't being included in writing the new constitution. So I said, well, let's see if we can get a Haitian woman reporter. And we looked and looked, and finally we got hold of a woman who was a Haitian exile living in Florida who had all the information about that, and she was a radio producer, and she sent us her report about that. It was very, I just heard her on CBC the other day, actually, Elsie Etear. She was, so she's still doing radio. One time we just called up the Swedish National Radio and said we wanted to talk to a woman reporter. The woman who answered said, well, I'm a woman reporter. And we said, well, what's the hot news about women in Sweden? She said, well, there's a new American diet plan. We said, no, no, that's not what we mean. And she said, well, actually, there was a story and nobody has covered it. She said, all the women in the parliament from all the different parties got together across party lines to propose a bill that would decriminalize women as prostitutes and criminalize the men who buy the prostitution. So that was a story that we ran very early in Wings. Well, 12 years after that, we ran the story that they had succeeded in passing that bill. And just recently, last year, on Wings, we had a woman who is a spokesperson for the Swedish government who goes around explaining the Swedish prostitution law and how effective it is and how the rest of the countries should follow suit. So it's a story that we've covered from its very inception, you know, up until today when it's being promoted throughout the world.
1: And what else did you find out when you sort of started scoping around and putting these stories together and inviting these stories? What else were you hearing from other women as you were participating in what you call the women's news movement? Were you finding that there was similar currents everywhere that you went, or was it different?
0: Well, there certainly are issues that affect women everywhere. But there were some issues that, I mean, when it was started in the United States. Now it's being broadcast from Canada. It's interesting. It gives a different perspective, and I'm very interested in that. But, well, the women in the United States were very isolated, and the Decade for Women had enabled them to meet some women from other countries. And that was one of the main reasons that we started an international program at that time, because they said, you know, these ties have been made, and we don't want them to forget what they learned, and we want to use the sympathy that women have developed for each other to try to open up the eyes of people in the United States to the fact that there are other countries, and that they have issues, some of which are caused by things that go on in the United States, you know. So that was a piece of it. But the global women's movement has really grown in scope. You know, it has incorporated a lot of different movements over time. And it's been very interesting to see that development, and also to understand that many of the movements that we see today that appear to be led by men were originated by women much earlier. So, for example, the anti-globalization movement. In 1989, I covered a conference, a women's development conference, at which DAWN, Development Alternatives with Women in a New Era, which was a group of intellectual feminists from countries of the South, they took over that conference. It was a conference that took place in the United States, and they took it over, and they laid their vision out, and it has completely changed AWID, Association for Women in Development. They don't even call it the same name anymore. But they were talking about structural adjustment. And that was the first time that I had heard this, how the World Bank would go in and destroy the economy of these countries by forcing people to be laid off from government jobs, by cutting education, by doing all these things, and how hard this was making life for women. And so women were like kind of canaries in the coal mine, but also there were women intellectuals in the South who were understanding these things and laying them out very early. Another thing that very early came out of the women's movement, well, you know, in 1990, I think it was 91, when they had the Summit on the Environment in Rio. Well, the year before that, I think 1990, there were two women's environment conferences that took place in Miami, Florida, international women's environment conferences. And the World Women's Congress for a Healthy Planet had a tribunal about women and the environment. So this was a moment when the women's movement sort of formally embraced the environment as a feminist issue. And Vandana Shiva was there. She gave the most amazing speech about Terminator seed technology and the attempt to destroy the self-reproducing nature of seeds in order to profit. And, you know, she spoke as a scientist and, you know, with an economic angle as well. It was totally brilliant. I mean, and that was that moment. So we see that the globalization movement, the environmental movement, these kinds of things are coming out of the women's movement. Well, one of the earliest interviews that we had for Wings was an interview with Helen Caldicott talking about how the Physicians for Social Responsibility had forced her out of the organization shortly before they won the Nobel Prize. So you can see that there is a problem of who gets the credit for stuff. Yeah. But yes, by following women's ideas throughout the world, listening to what they have to say, I mean, it's just such an incredible education that I've been able to get and to share with other people. It's amazing.
1: What has changed for the program, or changed now that it's coming from the vantage point of being produced in Canada?
0: Well, one of the things I think about for the American audience, and of course, it's not just American, we were in New Zealand. I have to keep thinking, they don't like to hear too much about America and New Zealand. If I have too many in a row, they'll threaten to cancel. And, you know, we're in Australia and a number of other countries. But I think that it's very important for the Americans to hear other ideas about what's a normal society. The normal positions in Canadian society are a fair bit different than the United States society, and may they stay that way, you know. But things like a woman who did a piece about cooperative housing. Cooperative housing is much more normal, and all kinds of co-ops are much more normal in Canada than they are in the United States. Or, like, there was a piece that we got from a producer in Victoria about Canadian women's dialogue about abortion. Well, because abortion is not under such threat here, I mean, the dialogue was much more far-reaching. They were able to talk about issues like wanting to debrief after an abortion and to say, you know, the parts that you felt bad about, even though you wouldn't have wanted to not have the abortion, and other missing pieces that are there, where in the U.S. with abortion under such threat, women are afraid to even say anything negative about their experience. They can't really talk about their real experience in public because it's so, everything's being used against them.
1: How broad is the distribution for Wings?
0: It's on a lot of community stations, and we used to try to distribute to public radio, but we gave up on that because in the United States, our tone of voice was wrong for public radio. They didn't want to hear any kind of passion. Marshall McLuhan said, you know, radio is the hot medium and television is medium cool, but NPR in the United States has turned radio into a cool medium. And so, you know, it's like NPR news and jazz, NPR news and classical music, and even they don't want to use anything from a public address. And once I really understood that we couldn't be what we were and promote to them, I just quit promoting to them entirely. So now I'm only promoting to community radio.
2: On Wings, you're listening to an interview about the origins of this series. Recorded for our 20th anniversary, it is now released for our 40th.
0: We send out a little over 50 CDs, but then we have subscribers on two satellite services, and we don't even really know how many we've got because we don't get much feedback. We're on a satellite service in the U.S. and one in Australia. And then we have downloading subscribers. And I'm really wanting to get some kind of situation so we'll know who downloaded it, because right now we don't really have any way to track that. I think it'd be safe to say around 100 stations worldwide. And we certainly could use a lot more promotion. I like to say the coverage that Wings does of women and women's issues is really just a drop in the bucket of what is needed. But at least if there's a drop in the bucket, you know what water is.
1: Just to give people understanding, how sizable is the operation to put Wings together?
0: Well, we actually have, at the moment, two rooms in my house. One of which is under threat. I'm being told I should really consolidate into one room. I mean, it's being produced out of a spare bedroom. But the producers are in many places. And finally, about a year ago, we started a listserv for Wings producers. So the producers started getting dialogue with each other. So, like, there's a woman from Ghana who's on the list. And, you know, these are kind of more active members. There's a woman from India who's on the list, from Bangalore. Then one in California and one in Halifax, and, you know, I mean, it's a weekly half hour is what it is. So that's really not very much time. 52 half hours a year. And, I mean, there's still room for more reporters. We need to raise a little bit more money because I'm paying the reporters. I've been paying them ever since it started because we felt that women should be paid for their work because mainly just to say that it's valuable because women are asked to do work for free so much. Yeah, we spend about $8,000 a year in royalties to producers. And that's our primary expense.
1: And in terms of the listserv and just in terms of what networking has happened as a result of the program, is there much dialogue that's happening between those producers?
0: There could be more. What we need next is a content sharing depot. You know, one where we could dump our raw material and then work on things together. You know, like, I'd like it to develop more into a virtual newsroom. Before I moved to Canada, we were starting to get kind of a good core group going in Texas. And some of those women are still active with Wings, but I really miss that in Vancouver, that I don't have anybody, like, who's coming in to produce in-house. You know, I've had a few people, but maybe the virtual newsroom in this day and age is really the way to do it. So somebody can say, well, I have some audio about such and such, and someone else can say, well, I have some time to edit, because the editing is extremely time-consuming. I mean, for me, even after all these years, I spend an average of 20 hours per half hour.
1: You've done a lot of international work through a number of international associations, the Association for Community Radio Broadcasters at the international level, amongst others. And I'm wondering if you can talk a little bit on that in terms of what your experience has been with the women's news movement and the importance of communication rights at an international level to the advancement of women's voices and women's access and coverage of important information for by women.
0: Well, that's a really big order. There are some very interesting organizations. Like there's one with a very innocuous name called the Women's Learning Partnership that is actually a collaboration of women across the Muslim world to do communication through the internet. And they produced a film which we turned into a documentary. Actually, there's a woman from Pakistan who did the re-edit of the film. I mean, they need to have that right because, I mean, they're kind of like sort of a sub rosa movement. But it's very important for them that they have the right to communicate through all media and across borders, as it says in the Universal Declaration of Human Rights, Article 19, you know, because they are in a struggle for their rights in some of those places. So that's a piece of it. Yes, women are marginalized in the global communication rights movement, and yet, from the margins, have done so much. I mean, they're coming from margin to center all the time. Women have brought forth a tremendous amount within, like, the World Summit on the Information Society process. The whole civil society movement was very largely done by women. Sally Birch came up with the Civil Society Declaration, which was a negotiated document among many different sectors of civil society about what the information society should be for them. So yeah, women and feminist women are very active in these things. And feminist media women have been able to get together through these international events like the UN World Conferences on Women and at the United Nations, the Commission on the Status of Women meets now every year, and so forth. But at the same time, communications have been marginalized within the United Nations process and within that movement. You know, the Beijing Declaration, which came out of the 1995 United Nations World Conference on Women in China, mentioned women's media rights. It was the first time in 20 years since 1975 that media had really gotten into the document, but at the same time, it was a rather weak plank. And one of the reasons was because China definitely did not support access to, you know, women's independent access to media. I mean, they believe that the state should control the media, and they do control it very tightly. And in fact, in their version of the Beijing Declaration, they didn't even mention the communication rights. Now, the United States, on the other hand, believes that freedom of the press belongs to those who own the press. And when we talked to their delegation, they didn't want to talk about it. And in fact, when President Clinton formed his a White House committee that he made out of women from different sectors of government who were going to be a counsel for him and advise the White House, he did not invite any women from the Federal Communications Commission, for example, to be a part of that group. And when they talked about which planks of the 12 or 13 planks of the Beijing Platform for Action they would move on, they said, well, we don't have time to do all of them, and so they only chose like five. So with that kind of resistance, on the one hand, the state against you, on the other hand, the private sector against you, it's hard to find a space. And even as recently as the Beijing Plus 10 in 2005, Mavic Cabrera-Bayeza, who is, among other things, she's the vice president for Women of AMARC, the World Association of Community Radio Broadcasters, she was supposed to make a talk about women in media to the Commission on the Status of Women, and somehow they ran out of time or her name wasn't on the list or something. She wasn't allowed to speak about that issue. So deliberately or accidentally, there's a lot of marginalization. The other thing is that the women's movement, certainly in the United States and also in Canada, they're paranoid about the press. On the one hand, they're paranoid about the mainstream press, I think with good reason. But on the other hand, they've been all along pretty disrespectful of the feminist media. It's as if it doesn't exist or is beneath. If it's not the New York Times, they don't have respect for it. And so one of the things that I've been working on for a while, quite a long time actually, is to try to get the feminist movement organizations to accept and appreciate alternative media. And just a year ago, I was on a panel the Canadian Association of Sexual Assault Centers had a conference in Vancouver, and they had actually was two panels. It was interesting. One of them was a panel of media women talking to frontline workers, and the other one was a panel of frontline workers talking to media women. And I thought it was very well organized, because the first, the media women, we sat through this panel that was directed at us, and we heard about what their fears were about the media. And then we did our panel, and we talked to them about what kind of media we were. And among other things, I talked about the issue of bias. I said, and you are allowed to have a bias, but you have to acknowledge that the other side exists. You know, you can't, this is a CRTC regulation about an issue of public controversy. I said, but you don't have to give them equal time. You don't have to agree with their arguments. But, you know, breaking through that fear and that sense that media is not for you, you know, it's a process, and it's a slow damn process. I mean, I've been doing radio about women since 1973, and I'm still finding, you know, we haven't made the progress that we want to in terms of, I mean, why aren't women flocking to the community radio stations? Half the airtime should be women, and yet we find that in almost any station, no matter how hard you try, it's really, really hard to get past about 33 or 35% of women on the air. Come on, step up. It's here. You can have it. We want you to have it. It's waiting for you. We'll show you everything. Anyway, that's my message.
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1: Hi, my name is Faye Victor, and I'm a vocalist composer based in Brooklyn, New York, playing with my band Mutations for Justice. Mutations for Justice is a rolling diary of the current administration using meme-like compositions that are developed through improvisation while on stage in performance.
0: People out there trying to get all the brown people. They're trying to get all the brown people.
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0: am.
1: How old are you?
0: Three.
1: Yeah. Awesome. What's your brother's name?
0: Art.
1: That's cool.
0: A-R-T, Art.
1: Yeah, all right.
0: And my big boy.
1: That's your big brother. That's cute. You're about to start school. Did you know that? Are you looking forward to starting school?
0: Yes.
1: Yes?
0: I'm so happy I go to school.
1: That's good. That's good. I'm so happy. You gonna make friends?
0: Yes.
1: Thank you. Thanks for talking.
2: 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Atom Nibajo Hudson Mohawk Network. 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